take you nowhere. I buy three or four, you mooch plenty more. The check comes around and you are out the door. I can't take you nowhere. No, I can't take you nowhere.

You tend toward the crude. 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You gripe and you groan. You grouse and you moan. You called Honolulu on my telephone. 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I can't

0: must be on your way. What a pity to say so long.
1: Dave Frischberg with the title track from his 1987 Fantasy Records release, Can't Take You Nowhere. That was recorded live at the Great American Music Hall in 1987. Dave Frischberg ably handling the piano, vocal, and compositional responsibilities with Can't Take You Nowhere. Welcome, I'm Clay Ryder. Thanks for tuning in. Despite all the advances in recording technology during the past century, a jazz performance captured in the studio has a different dynamic than one in a nightclub before a live audience. Granted, there are rare in-studio audiences that have made it onto recording dates, but generally the studio performance is about polished perfection and posterity. In the live setting, it's about creativity fueled by the excitement that enthusiastic onlookers can provide. In this hour, we will visit four clubs and listen to four performances that are live, long, and will bring you to the edge of your seat. In addition to opening up with Dave Frischberg, we're going to hear from diverse groups including Chick Corea and Origin, an all-star cast paying tribute to Eric Dolphy and Booker Little, and the Monty Alexander Trio. Up next, Chick Corea and Origin. This taken from an album entitled Live at the Blue Note, and this is Double Image.

0: Chick Corea and Origin. This taken from an album Live at the Blue Note that was released on Stretch Records in early 1988. We heard the Chick Corea composition Double Image. This featured Chick on the piano, Avishai Cohen on bass, Adam Cruz on drums, and a front line made up by many different woodwinds covered by Bob Shepard and Steve Wilson.
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0: This was originally released on Stretch Records, which at the time was Chick's personal label that was being distributed by Concord Jazz. I don't know if this album is still in print, but it may well be, because Concord has been pretty active in reissuing a lot of the content from their own label and also the stable of other jazz labels they've acquired over the years. Double Image by Chick Corea from a 1997 gig recorded live at the Blue Note in New York City. Well, continuing with our hour featuring live music that runs a little long and is guaranteed to bring you to the edge of your seat, we turn now to a very interesting all-star date from 1988. This is entitled Firewalls. Eric Dolphy and Booker Little remembered live at Sweet Basil, Volume 2, recorded in early October 1986 at Sweet Basil in New York City. The all-star group made up of Donald Harrison on alto sax, as well as bass clarinet, the trumpet work by Terrence Blanchard, Richard Davis on bass, Eddie Blackwell on drums, and Mal Waldron on piano. There are only three sides to this entire album, and we're going to listen to the title track from the album, Firewalls. So put on your seatbelts. We're going to go on a wild ride.

Firewalls, Eric Dolphy and Booker Little remembered live at Sweet Basil Volume 2. Featuring an all-star cast of Mal Waldron, Richard Davis, Eddie Blackwell, Donald Harrison, and Terrence Blanchard. This is a pro-jazz release from 1988. It was also issued in Japan through King Records, one of the large jazz distributors for many years, with the mixdown taking place in Tokyo in 1986. In the liner notes of the album, it reads, "This recording is about remembering and renewal, affirmation and tradition today and tomorrow. It is all there in the music, spanning 25 years, looking back and ahead at the same time." Well, given that this was recorded close to 30 years ago, we can just increase that timeline, but it is so true. Jazz improvisation and jazz the art form is timeless. Each generation passes the torch to the young lions of today, who ultimately become the elder statesmen of tomorrow, the ones protecting the musical history and lineage for all of us to enjoy now and into the future. Firewalls, remembering Eric Dolphy and Booker Little. If you'd like to know more about any of the material presented on this or any of the other Sound Ideas programs, I suggest you come by our website. 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

continuing our hour celebrating live music that runs a bit long and guaranteed to take you to the edge of your seat, we turn now to a 1976 recording at the Montreux Festival. This is featuring the Monty Alexander Trio, which at that time was made of Monty on the piano, John Clayton on bass, and Jeff Hamilton on drums. We're going to hear their performance of the Nat Adderley composition, Work Song. This was released originally on Pazza Records in the U.S. It was also made available through MPS Records in Europe and most of Asia. A long-going relationship between Pazza and MPS, of course, ironically, PA, I believe, had its lineage actually to an Italian label of all things, but illustrating the international appeal of jazz music. Well, enough said. We turn now to Monty Alexander with Work Song.

The Monty Alexander Trio is closing out our hour together. This is Work Song, taken from the album Montreux Alexander Live at the Montreux Festival 1976. I hope you've enjoyed this hour of live, long, and on the edge. Live jazz performances guaranteed to tickle your fancy and challenge your mind. I'm Clay Ryder. Thanks for listening. I look forward to the next time we get together.

0: 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Daytime highs approaching 84. This afternoon, under mainly clear skies, northwesterly winds 8 to 15 miles an hour. Mainly clear again tonight, lows level off around 66. That's a look at your forecast from Delmarva Public Media. I'm meteorologist Derek Height, currently 79.
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It's Jazz with David Bassi, and this is the place to find it, right here, on your favorite public radio station. Young guitarist Randy Napoleon is something of a throwback, but there's nothing vintage about this young man. The album Soon places him right at the top of the jazz circles with Rodney Whittaker on the bass and Gregory Hutchison on the drums. Etienne Charles joins in on the trumpet on a few of them. Let's check him out right now with an old classic, a blues classic at that, on Detroit Music Factory label, C.C. Rider.

Dr. Lonnie Smith and the band. Blue Note Records, Evolution is the outing for Blue Note. And the little band, well, a swinging little band it is. Joe Dyson at the drums, Jonathan Blake at the drums, and Jonathan Kreisberg at the guitar, with a horn section out front featuring John Ellis on the tenor, and Maurice Brown playing the trumpet. Dr. Lonnie Smith, a mainstay in the jazz world since the early 1960s, when he went to New York with guitarist George Benson. He's a master of the B3 organ, learned it in the back of a music store, I believe it was upstate New York. Dr. Lonnie Smith and Evolution on Blue Note Records. Maurice Brown, the trumpeter on that cut, he hails from Chicago. He's been traveling around with the Tedeschi Trucks Act for quite some time in a nice big band playing the blues. Before that, he had a jazz career in Chicago and had an album out on his own. He called it Hip to Bop, and this is a catchy little melody from the trumpeter Maurice Brown. It's called It's a New Day, and it is, indeed.

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You can present your business's message to our loyal Jazz with David Bassi listeners. 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

Two in a row. On Jazz with David Bassi. Say It Over and Over Again. John Coltrane Quartet and Ballads. And after that, Chicago Jazz Philharmonic Chamber Ensemble, Havana Blue, Orbit Davis's recording about Havana, and Seraphim, Angels. Well, here's another one, Canto America, and the song called La Propaganda de Hoy. Let's listen to music from Michael Spiro and Wayne Wallace.

La Propaganda de Hoy. It's on the Patois record label and the album Canto America. Wayne Wallace, Michael Spiro. 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

Thank you very much. Joe Farnsworth, John Weber, thank you so much. If you count it, 1, 2, 3, 4, 5.

Two very different recordings back to back. Hollow Trees from the Hutchinson Andrew Trio, a prairie band from up north of the border, Canada way, this time with the Lily String Quartet, Chris Andrew, Cody Hutchinson, and Carl Schwanick. Before that, an iconic pianist at 80 years old, Harold Mayburn, with the wonderful rhythm section of John Weber and Joe Farnsworth. Mr. Farnsworth doing it first rate. Seven Steps to Heaven, Victor Feldman and Miles Davis composition, on Smoke Sessions, right on time. An American classic, Harold Mayburn, and an octogenarian at that. Well, here's a classic music from two trumpeters. Tomorrow's Destiny is the song. Freddie Hubbard and Woody Shaw together.

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A first-generation jazz musician, Gerald Wilson, got his start playing trumpet with Duke Ellington, Jimmy Lunsford, and Billie Holiday. Gerald with the orchestra and arranger later in life, his band coordinator wife, Josephina, Anthony on the guitar, a family affair for the Wilsons. Theme for Monterey, in honor of the Monterey Jazz Festival and the beautiful coastline that is around Monterey and Carmel, California. Romance, the song we heard from Theme for Monterey, from arranger, trumpeter, all-around good cat, Gerald Wilson. Romance, Scott Mayo on the soprano saxophone, and big, beautiful music from Gerald Wilson. Here's Bobby Hutcherson. Yeah, Skyline is the album.

veterans Bobby Hutcherson and Al Foster with Jerry Allen, Kenny Garrett, and Christian McBride. 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

Ha! It's the title of the song from Diane Reeves, The Grand Encounter, and a grand encounter indeed with Clark Terry, James Moody, Phil Woods, Harry Sweet Citizen, Al Gray, Herlin Riley, Rodney Whittaker, Kenny Barron, an all-star cast with Diane Reeves, multiple Grammy-winning vocalist. And before that, Vic Juris, in a beautiful version of All the Things You Are with Dave Liebman joining in. Naima now, done up by Cedar Walton.

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You can present your business's message to our loyal Jazz with David Bassi listeners. 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

0: Shabalala from Les McCann and the album On the Soul Side on Music Masters, recorded in January of 1994. Before that, Terry Lynn Carrington and a band called the Jazz Soul Seven, paying tribute to the wonderful Curtis Mayfield, impressions of Curtis Mayfield, Jazz Soul Seven, and the song Move On Up. Well, let's move on up to some vocals. Let's move on down, in fact, down to New Orleans, and move on up to the vocals of Sarah Vaughan. That's a live recording at Rosie's. Rosie's Jazz Club, New Orleans, May 31st, 1978. You are there. Sarah Vaughan takes the stage and says this.
1: Lately, I find myself out a-gazing at stars, a-hearing guitars like someone in love. Sometimes the things I say astound me. 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
1: You're listening to WESM 91.3, Princess Anne, a service of the University of Maryland Eastern Shore and Salisbury University, Delmarva Public.

music is so funky in Brazil. But do they have the blues in Brazil? Well, here's an album called Leste Brasil from trumpeter Guilherme Dias Gomes. All kinds of grooving music and one called Soul Blues. Let's give it a spin right now.

0: Mulgrew Miller.
1: He says, I strive to compose beautiful melodies and interpret them with a beat that dances. Go East, Young Man is one of those beautiful melodies. Mulgrew Miller and Wingspan. The sequel is the album on Max Jazz. And a band of, really, band leaders all. Steve Nelson on the vibes. Steve Wilson on the saxophones. Dwayne Eubanks on the trumpet. Richie Goods and Cream Riggins in the rhythm section. And Mulgrew Miller, an iconic pianist. At the piano and composer, also producing the sequel for his band Wingspan a few years back, 2004. This Happy Madness, here's a good idea. Take a saxophone player that owns his own record label and also his own nightclub up in Vancouver. Put it with one of the best trios in jazz. Christoph Ludi on the bass, Tamir Hendel on piano, Jeff Hamilton on the drums. What do you get? You get this Happy Madness. And here's the title cut from an album put together in April of 2015 in Glendale, California, for Corey Weeds and the Jeff Hamilton Trio. The title cut, This Happy Madness, on Jazz with David Bassie.

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You can present your business's message to our loyal Jazz with David Bassey listeners. 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

good humor man, son of folk songs for jazzers, all songs in the public domain like This Old Man, Three Blind Mice, etc., etc. The Boating Medley with Frank Machia and Bill Rockenbach and many, many more. Wayne Bergeron, Peter Erskine at the drums, Grant Geisman guitar, Saul Lozano, Tom Rainier. You get the idea. Great musicians and a great band with some swinging arrangements. Hollywood's best. On Folk Songs for Jazzers, Son of. Spring. We all love spring. And we all love Susie Arioli. She just has such a bright way about her. Beautiful smile. And a bright way about her music, too. This one produced by John Snyder. Up north of the border in Canada for Spectra Mystique.

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0: A live version of Round Midnight from the Modern Jazz Quartet in their double album set dedicated to Connie, their longtime drummer, Connie Kay. And then Quiet Now, Good-Hearted People. Indeed, David Hazeltine's quintet with Steve Davis trombone, Jim Stendero on the saxophones and flute, Jesse Van Ruler on the guitar, Tony Ritas drums, and Nat Reeves on the bass. January 15th of 2001 on Crisscross, and Quiet Now, Denny Zeitlin's composition. Well, Quiet Now is not something you associate with Miles Davis. Here's a little snippet of Miles in the studio getting the gang together from the album called Relaxin'. And then a beautiful number from Sonny Rollins.
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Hey, welcome. Welcome to Jazz. I'm Bob Studebaker with guitarist Mike Gellar and a couple of guys named Chris getting us started here. Chris Battistone playing trumpet and Chris Bacchus on tenor sax. They're delivering Charlie Parker's Mohawk.

underway in this collection of jazz with Plas Johnson, a man who made it to 94 years old. He passed away just about 2 weeks ago. A long life and a lot of great music. Working with Red Holloway there on Dream a Little Dream. And a vocalist is next as we continue. This is Curtis Stigers.

staying in at night. You're my sweet baby and you treat me right. But tell me, little honey doll, how could a man take such a fall?

So Easy is the title of that. That is legendary saxophonist Dexter Gordon with Tad Dameron. The drummer led the band before Cecil Brooks III. I've grown accustomed to her face. And the pianist leads the ensemble here. It's the Next Collective. Gerald Clayton plays piano, and this is Marvin's Room.

pianist Jane Jarvis with Tommy Newsom playing tenor sax, Cole Porter's I Concentrate on You. Bassist Ron Carter leads the way now through Besame Mucho.

Teddy Charles playing Vibes in tribute to Lionel Hampton. That's Moonglow. Right before that, Ernie Andrews sang Duke Ellington's I'm Just a Lucky So-and-So. Kenny Burrell was the guitarist. Maceo Parker, now a legendary funk saxophonist, wraps up the collection with Hard Times.

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Hi, I'm Bob Studebaker, here to welcome you to a collection of jazz just right for getting ready for the weekend. I'm going to play a duet first. It's a voice piano duet. Roberta Gamberini sings. Hank Jones is the pianist on this recording of the old favorite Deep Purple.

The title of that is Juan Tizol, which is a tribute to a longtime trombonist for Duke Ellington from Edsel Gomez right there. Welcome to Jazz. Jeff Tane Watts is the drummer. He leads the band here through pianist David Budway's composition, Kiss.

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1: 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Daytime highs approaching 84. This afternoon, under mainly clear skies, winds out of the northwest, 8 to 15 miles an hour. Mainly clear skies again tonight, lows around 66. That's a look at your forecast from Delmarva Public Media. I'm meteorologist Derek Height. Currently, it's 79 degrees.

Oh, yeah. It's Carmen McRae. And that gorgeous song was Billy Strayhorn's Something to Live For. Bassist Dwayne Dolphin led his ensemble through G-Mood before that. Very catchy, wasn't it? And Jim Tomlinson now. He's the saxophonist. He leads the band through Mania de Carnaval.

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That is Bobby Watson right there playing alto sax. The title of the song, Live and Learn. It was Orrin Evans playing piano. I'm Bob Studebaker. Up next is Manuel Valera. And the title of this one is Gliding.

Isn't it great to have a jazz on the radio? Yeah, it's just a rhetorical question I wanted to drop in here before we wrap up the hour. I'm Bob Studebaker. Hope you've enjoyed all the music, and we're coming to the end of this collection of listener-supported jazz. That was Tierney Sutton, Let's Face the Music and Dance. Classic from Bud Powell, Dance of the Infidels, before that. And now it's Stanley Turrentine, legendary saxophonist Mr. T. Stanley Turrentine, concluding the hour with a tribute to Bill Evans written by Don Sobeski. This is I Remember Bill.

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Mark Winkler, Cheryl Benteen together, and that is called Like Jazz. Grant Geisman played guitar. That was Bob Shepard on sax. I'm Bob Studebaker here with a lot of great music. We're still close to the beginning of a full hour of Weekend Jazz. Bruce Hornsby is next. This is called

0: This week on Live at Green Lady Lounge, it's Latin Jazz with Stanley Sheldon's Rhythm Republic. I'm Daryl Brogdon. 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
1: 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Daytime highs approaching 84. This afternoon, under mainly clear skies, northwesterly winds 8 to 15 miles an hour. Mainly clear again tonight, lows level off around 66. And that's a look at your forecast from Delmarva Public Media. I'm meteorologist Derek Height. Currently 79.

Guitarist Doug McDonald out in front of the band. It's a blue world. Pancho Sanchez, You Don't Know What Love Is, right before. And James Moody now. Title of this is Voyage.

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David Benoit, that is called Waiting for Love. As we enjoy some great music together on the weekend, I'm Bob Studebaker. This is listener-supported jazz. Two very different pianists together here, Count Basie and Oscar Peterson, in a performance of These Foolish Things.

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Hi, welcome. Welcome to Saturday Jazz. I'm Bob Studebaker with some classic recordings coming up and some contemporary things and a surprise or two as well. I'm going to start with a guitarist. This is Cheryl Bailey. She wrote this in tribute to the legendary guitarist Wes Montgomery, and she titled it East to West.

A genuine legend of jazz right there, and a classic recording. That is saxophonist Ben Webster and Gone with the Wind. I'm Bob Studebaker. Nice to have you here for this collection of Saturday Jazz. Up next, we have a guitarist and a man with a mandolin. This is the Taylor Grisman Jazz Quartet. Martin Taylor plays guitar, David Grisman the mandolin, and it's an old favorite, exactly like you.

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1: 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Daytime highs approaching 84 this afternoon under mainly clear skies. Winds out of the northwest, 8 to 15 miles an hour. Mainly clear skies again tonight. Lows around 66. That's a look at your forecast from Delmarva Public Media. I'm meteorologist Derek Height. Currently, it's 79 degrees.

She sang with Dan Hicks for a number of years. Daria right there, just one name. And yeah, that's the Beatles tune, Helter Skelter. David Fathead Newman played Life. And pianist Craig Davis now, he wrote this for Dodo Marmarosa. He called it a ditty for Dodo.

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The title of that is John's Big Feet. That's keyboard man Sven Anderson. Steve Wood playing sax, Scott Cowan on trumpet. I'm Bob Studebaker, and we're enjoying the weekend with Saturday Jazz right now. And I thank you for coming along for the ride. Got a lot of good things on the way, including something tasty right here from Jorge Garcia. He's the guitarist. It's Henrik Mehrkens playing harmonica, and the title of this beautiful piece is With You Always.

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1: 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Daytime highs approaching 84 this afternoon under mainly clear skies. Northwesterly winds 8 to 15 miles an hour. Mainly clear again tonight. Lows level off around 66. That's a look at your forecast from Delmarva Public Media. I'm meteorologist Derek Height. Currently 79.

Trombonist Benny Powell pleasing the crowd with But Beautiful. Gene Harris played piano. Sarah Vaughan before that. The John Simon Trio now with Lee Morgan's Ciora.

0: My name is Clifton Henry Dennis Jr. Everyone calls me Country, and I am your conductor for the Gospel Train. 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

Saturday Jazz with Horace Silver and his tune, Where Do I Go From Here? Was Jimmy Green playing sax and Ryan Keyser on trumpet. I'm Bob Studebaker, Alan Vache, and Harry Allen together now with the old tune, Jive at Five.

0: This week on Live at Green Lady Lounge, it's Latin Jazz with Stanley Sheldon's Rhythm Republic. 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
1: 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Daytime highs approaching 84. This afternoon, under mainly clear skies, winds out of the northwest, 8 to 15 miles an hour. Mainly clear skies again tonight, lows around 66. That's a look at your forecast from Delmarva Public Media. I'm meteorologist Derek Height. Currently, it's 79 degrees.

Duke Ellington's Things Ain't What They Used to Be, recorded at the White House in 1969 when Duke was celebrating his 70th birthday. Dave Brubeck at the piano, Jerry Mulligan and Johnny Hodges playing. Miles Davis before that, Tom Harrell now. This is called Ride.

0: This week, the Juke in the Back features part one of a three-part feature on the Little Los Angeles independent record label, Aladdin Records. We'll hear Aladdin's early sides from 1945 through 49 on this week's Juke in the Back.
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I get a fever that's so hard to bear.

Thank you very much for letting jazz be a part of your weekend. I'm Bob Studebaker, and we just heard Shirley Horn in Fever. Up next is a Chet Baker performance of Have You Met Miss Jones?

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Hello, world. I'm Jeff Bressler, turning on the lights of the make-believe ballroom and welcoming you into my crystal studio for another program of classic big band music from the 1930s and 40s. Please get ready as I play for you some amazing jazz, swing, blues, and boogie-woogie favorites. Folks, you're listening to the make-believe ballroom, broadcasting almost continuously since 1935. And welcome, welcome, welcome, one and all, not actually in the Crystal Studio today, but once again, broadcasting from the J1 Studio in Fort Lauderdale, Florida, and thanks for joining me. When one thinks of the make-believe ballroom, hopefully you envision, well, a top name band playing in a 1930s or 40s hotel ballroom, and the audience being comprised of swing enthusiasts and young dancers. Now, in order to dance properly, to some it comes naturally, well, to others, they have to take dance lessons before cutting a rug.

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Why did I read that advertisement? Where it said, since Irumba Red thinks I'm sublime,

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I had a week to spare. 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Arthur Murray then advised me not to worry. It had come out all right.

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Till the FBI is dogging my trail, 'cause Arthur Murray taught me dancing in a hurry. Maybe the stars were wrong. If I ain't a minister, Rue St. Denis, I'll do until one comes along. Turkey trot or gavotte, don't know which, don't know what. Jitterbug, bunny hug, long as you cut a rug. Lindy hop till you drop, ball the jack back to back, cheek to cheek till you're weak. Now, you heard of Pavlova, well, Jack, move over, man.

From Columbia Records, we just heard the wonderful Mildred Bailey along with Red Norvo and his orchestra. Music by Vic Scherzinger. Lyrics by Johnny Mercer. Arthur Murray, Taught Me to Dance in a Hurry, recorded back in 1942, and I'm sure a lot of you old-timers out there might actually remember the old Arthur Murray dance lessons on TV along with his wife, Catherine. And if I'm not mistaken, that song was from the film The Fleet's Inn, which I am double-checking on monitor and computer number two here as I speak. Yes, it was. And also from that film, another Scherzinger Mercer collaboration. This one, a big band era standard. And I have it on computer number two, ready to go.

Scherzinger and Mercer's Tangerine by Jimmy Dorsey and his orchestra, vocal by Bob Eberle and Helen O'Connell. One of 1942's top hits, spending 6 weeks at number one on the national singles sales charts and performed by the Dorsey Band in the aforementioned musical, The Fleet's Inn. And, of course, many of you may also remember the very popular, also, I think, a number one hit, the Vaughn Monroe version. I'm Jeff Bressler, and thanks for joining me today on this edition of the Make Believe Ballroom. I didn't intend on playing Tangerine, so let's get back on track here. And what better way than with a tune from Fletcher Henderson's brother, Horace, and his orchestra.

Recorded in New York City on October the 3rd, 1933, this one via Parlophone Records, Horace Henderson and his orchestra with Minnie the Moocher's Wedding Day. I never knew Minnie the Moocher got married or I probably would have sent a gift in care of Cab Calloway.

Coochie Coocher. She was the roughest, toughest rail, but Minnie had a heart as big as a hay whale. Howdy, howdy.

From Brunswick Records, Minnie the Moocher by Cab Calloway and his orchestra, vocal by Cab, recorded in New York City, March the 3rd, 1931. Just 2 years before Horace Henderson married her off, the legendary Minnie the Moocher. Let me spin another disc and then a letter from a listener along the Delmarva Peninsula.

tried to steal a kiss, but she squealed and told him this, I'll never piggy-wiggy-woo with you. But the farmer in the dell knew the case so well that he ran

Honey Transcription Disc. Not Gray Gordon, but Gary Gordon and his orchestra with Piggly Wiggly Woo, vocal by Rita Ray, and distributed to radio stations around the country by Thesaurus, who was the transcription arm of NBC Radio. This is Jeff Bressler. 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And now, a letter from a listener who enjoys the ballroom on WESM 91.3, which broadcasts on the Delmarva Peninsula. They actually have three stations and wonderful cultural, not radio-released programs and activities going on all the time in that beautiful part of the country. Proud to be a part of that great radio family. And within that family, as a listener, is Gordon Rapp, who writes, "Jeff, faithful listener to the program since you started to broadcast on WESM. I've long been a fan of Django Reinhardt and was pleased to hear his music recently. I also found a band that attempted to emulate the style of Reinhardt and Stefan Grappelli. They were called Joe Paradise and his music. I attached the song if you see fit to play it. Thanks for the ballroom and making me get up early on Saturday mornings." And that's signed by Gordon Rapp. And thanks, Gordon. I'm going to play the record you sent me via MP3 and then a little about the band itself.

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1: Recorded in London, England on September the 24th, 1935, on Parlophone Records, Lady Be Good, the George Gershwin standard. On the record, featuring Laurie Buchan playing the violin, Albert Harris, Freddie Watson, and George Elliott on the guitars, and Phil Green playing the piano, and a great rendition it was. And Gordon, you are 100% correct, a great emulation of Django Reinhardt and Stefan Grappelli, who, as I mentioned, we featured a few weeks back on the show. Now, the group we just heard was called Joe Paradise and his music, yet I did not mention a Joe Paradise when I announced the musicians on the recording, and that's simply because Joe Paradise was a pseudonym used by Phil Green, a British composer and conductor who played the piano on the Joe Paradise recordings. And

sound of Joe Paradise was obviously an ode to Django and Stepan and their legendary quintet of the Hot Club of France, which had started up just a couple of years before Paradise made that record. Let me play another by Joe Paradise and his music.

This one recorded in London, September the 24th, 1935, on Parlophone Records, the classic Limehouse Blues, performed by Joe Paradise and his music. And thanks so much to Gordon Rapp, who lives in Delaware, for your kind email and information on Joe Paradise and the similarity to the Hot Club of France. Friends, this is the weekly edition of the Make Believe Ballroom. I'm Jeff Bressler, today broadcasting not from the Crystal Studio, but for the second week, the beautiful J1 Studio in Fort Lauderdale, Florida. Thanks so much for your courtesies. So, Limehouse Blues was written in 1922 by the London-based songwriting duo of Douglas Ferber and Philip Brahm. Now, Ferber also wrote this song that comes from a classical musical comedy of the 1930s, still frequently revived today all around the world.

from a radio remote, Artie Shaw and his orchestra with Lambeth Walk, written by Douglas Ferber, who also worked on Limehouse Blues. Let me choose another recording, then a band leader who started heading down the slide after he lost his primary vocalist. I'm looking at the playlist. Why don't I stay with yet another British recording?

Recorded on British Decca in London on August the 19th, 1935, we just heard bandleader and pianist Reginald Forsythe and his orchestra with Sweet Georgia Brown, written in part by the old maestro himself, Ben Burney, who led a legendary popular big band. And if I'm not mistaken, Ben Burney, a popular radio band leader and personality, was the first to use the term yowza, yowza, yowza when he was on the radio. Thanks for being here today with me on the Make Believe Ballroom. And now, folks, well, a major happening went into the demise of one of the most popular band leaders of the late 30s into the very early 40s. Let's hear from that band and its vocalist, then the story.

Orrin Tucker and his orchestra with their hit recording of Oh Johnny, Oh Johnny, featuring vocalist Wee Bonnie Baker on Columbia Records, released September the 29th, 1939. So why didn't we hear more from Orrin Tucker than just a few scant years? Nice band, you just heard them. Great vocalist for sure. Well, Orrin Tucker was leading a successful hotel orchestra back in 1939 when his female vocalist, Wee Bonnie Baker, recorded the World War I tune, Oh Johnny. And with the help of her, I guess it could be described as her sexy size and coos, Orrin Tucker suddenly found himself with a hit record and one of the hottest bands in the country. But much of Orrin Tucker's success really was down to Bonnie Baker's incredible popularity with audiences. She was the attraction, and her departure in 1942 effectively spelt an end to his fame. Bonnie Baker joined the Tucker Band, who were playing at a hotel in St. Louis during 1936. And a very interesting fact, she was recommended to Orrin Tucker by none other than Louis Armstrong himself. Now, kind of inexplicably, even though they were riding high, in January of 1942, Tucker shook up his whole vocal department, releasing everyone, including the wildly popular and his meal ticket, Bonnie Baker, who then decided to go solo, and that didn't work. Tucker was drafted, and by releasing Wee Bonnie Baker, he was never able to pull it back together after the war. So Bonnie Baker, if you're wondering what happened to her, she continued with a very successful solo career, first singing with the USO during World War II, then appearing regularly as a star on the radio show Your Hit Parade. She performed in clubs and other venues right up into the 1960s, when a heart condition forced her to retire from the music business. And I don't think I mentioned Orrin Tucker named her Wee Bonnie Baker due to her height. She was all of, I know she was under 5 feet, probably 4'10", 4'11", but a big vocal star. And I guess Orrin Tucker in the end blew it, not knowing who the folks came out to see.

0: Recorded on August the 30th, 1939 for Columbia Records, that was Orrin Tucker and his orchestra with Pinch Me, vocal by Wee Bonnie Baker, and somebody probably should have pinched Orrin Tucker, who pretty much released the whole band and sort of went down the tubes after that. And now, friends, how about a little polka? Courtesy of Eddie Oliver.
1: 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The Oliver Twisters singing the Texas Polka.

0: On the radio back in 1945, that was Eddie Oliver and his orchestra with
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1: W-E-S-S.
0: By, and a great play on words here, the Oliver Twists. Band leader and movie actor, Eddie Oliver. How about another polka?

0: That was one of everybody's favorites, Beer Barrel Polka, Roll Out the Barrel by the Andrews Sisters, recorded on Decca Records in 1939. I'd like to play one more song. I thought about this during the Eddie Oliver polka and then through the Andrews Sisters. I want to play one more interesting polka because it may sound like a polka. And it became kind of a controversial song. It was called Strip Polka. It was a 1942 novelty song with music and lyrics by Johnny Mercer. The music you will hear incorporates a polka beat. And the lyrics, the controversial lyrics back in 1942, are about Queenie, who was a burlesque performer, who longs to quit her job and retire to a life on the farm. Now, Mercer was commissioned to write the music for a 1941 film called Navy Blues, but he was prevented at the Warner Brothers studio by an executive, Joseph Breen, who sent a memorandum to the head honcho, Jack Warner, regarding the low moral tone of the lyrics. So the first actual recording of Strip Polka, which we'll hear in a moment, featured the vocals of Johnny Mercer. Believe it or not, Phil Silvers and the great Margaret Whiting, with piano provided by Jimmy Van Heusen and an arrangement by Paul Weston, an all-star cast. And I guess that's what made it a significant early hit for Capitol Records. It charted at number 7, selling more than 1 million copies. So that's the background on the song. Let me play it for you now.
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The program's flagship affiliate is Jazz 90.1 WGMC in Rochester, New York. 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

0: On the next Club McKenzie, two leads in my band. Originally, New Orleans jazz was performed by a collective ensemble. Improvisation was the key, which eventually led to lengthy and more complex improvised solos. Two leads in my band on the Club McKenzie, Saturday morning at 7 on WESM.
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In its original form, New Orleans jazz was a collective ensemble of a few musicians. Their performances were strikingly different. Improvisation was the key that separated the music from any of its neighbors. Hello, I'm Guy Rothbun. Welcome to this edition of the Club McKenzie, your 1920s jazz speakeasy, and two leads in my band. I'm using Louis Armstrong's own words as the frame for this program. His reference is for two instruments dominating the ensemble with what became known as the solo. It's believed that he and fellow New Orleans musician Sidney Bechet initiated the concept in the early 1920s and forever changed jazz. Some traditionalists, like Jelly Roll Morton, were not happy. That's to say the least. So here he is, 1929 Mississippi Mildred. After that, going back 6 years with Clarence Williams Blue Five featuring Sidney Bechet on soprano saxophone, Kansas City Blues.

Clarence Williams Blue Five. He's the pianist and composer. Kansas City Blues. Sidney Bechet on soprano saxophone. 1923. Before that, Jelly Roll Morton's Red Hot Peppers. 1929. With Mississippi Mildred. The big difference between those two. Yes, it almost sounds like trumpeter Henry Red Allen is soloing. He's not. He's opening up and playing every note that's written on that paper, and this is what Jelly Roll Morton insisted upon. But in the follow-up number, Sidney Bechet is improvising through the entire performance of Kansas City Blues. And that's the key. Here's Wildcat Blues, same year, same group. Then you hear Louis Armstrong at the end of the next song, Of All the Wrongs You've Done to Me, 1924, and he solos beautifully. It's just one of his earliest, followed up by Everybody Loves My Baby.

Clarence Williams, Blue 5, 1924. Everybody loves my baby, and now you're getting a hint of what was coming. General Morton was opposed to it, but Louis Armstrong and Sidney Bechet were going headstrong into a new form of jazz. Coming up, more of the Red Hot Peppers. Then it's Johnny Dodd's trio, Indigo Stomp. Two leads in my band on this edition of the Club McKenzie. I'll be right back.

New Orleans clarinetist Johnny Dodds and his group, Chicago Foot Warmers, Grandpa's Ball, 1927, and then two pieces from 1929, the Johnny Dodds Trio, Indigo Stomp, and Jelly Roll Morton's Red Hot Peppers. No improvisation there.

1927, and then two pieces from 1929, the Johnny Dodds Trio, Indigo Stomp, and Jelly Roll Morton's Red Hot Peppers. No improvisation there, Mint Julep. It's very interesting, the contrast between the early improvisers. Sidney Bechet on soprano, he was assertive, vibrato heavy, almost operatic. Dodds, on the other hand, is raw, bluesier, more embedded in that New Orleans ensemble tradition with improvisation. Next, though, we're going to deviate from the New Orleans style and hear from Coleman Hawkins, who actually set the stage for the future of tenor saxophones. Here he is, improvising in 1931, at the end of the piece Sugarfoot Stomp, Fletcher Henderson's orchestra, and then he's dominating in Mound City Blue Blower's 1 hour. McNeese Cotton Pickers follows up, wherever there's a will, there's a way, my baby.

Oh, wherever there's a will, there's a way. My baby. Now, you know the room wasn't built in a day. I wasn't, baby. Although you're someone else now, I'll get you yet. Yes, that's my vow. Speaking of love, I sure know how, my baby. Love will wait for us. You see, baby. And I intend to get you a bus. Yes, I do, baby. Someday you'll be mine, but you know it's gonna take time. But wherever there's a will, there's a way, my baby.

There's really no overestimating what Coleman Hawkins did for the tenor saxophone. Saxophones were very popular in the 1920s, but they were used as kind of reflective harmonic instruments rather than solo. Well, he came up with a completely new style. It influenced so many saxophonists for decades. We heard the song, "Wherever There's a Will, There's a Way, My Baby," McKinney's Cotton Pickers, 1929. Two leads in my band on this edition of the Club McKinsey. I'll be right back.

You're back with the Club McKinsey, your 1920s jazz speakeasy, and two leads in my band. Let's turn attention now to cornetist Bix Beiderbecke, counterpoint of Louis Armstrong. Cooler tone, more harmonic curiosity, because his interests were beyond jazz. It was classical and Debussy, Ravel-influenced voicing. Mostly his work was in commercial dance bands, Paul Whiteman, Gene Goldkett, and that shadowed his talents. But here he is with his trio, see melody saxophonist Frankie Trumbauer again, and leading guitarist of the time, Eddie Lang. The songs For No Reason At All in C and Ringin' and Twistin'. After which, Eddie Condon's orchestra with tenor saxophonist Bud Freeman, his composition, The Eel.

Bud Freeman on tenor saxophone with Eddie Condon's orchestra, 1933. And you see where it's going. Suddenly, instead of an ensemble of improvisations, you get the individual soloing, and suddenly it's a dynamic show for that single instrument. The others are there as the support team, so to speak. We heard that a little bit in Coleman Hawkins earlier, but this was a major change. And another example of that, Benny Goodman and His Boys, 1928, with That's a Plenty, where we began this show, Louis Armstrong and soprano saxophonist Sidney Bechet, early every morn with vocalist Josephine Beattie. Most of the time she was known as Alberta Hunter. Louis Armstrong closes us out with his orchestra in an excerpt of Mahogany Hall Stomp.

0: Louis Armstrong was just getting started with his alterations to jazz. 1929 Mahogany Hall Stomp, wrapping up this program of Two Leads in My Band. Thank you so much for tuning in. If you have any questions, write to me at rathbunproductions@gmail.com. This program is a distribution of Public Radio Exchange, PRX.org. And as all of these leaders, soloists, would remind you, do drive safely, but above all, stay off the running boards. For the Club McKenzie, I'm Guy Rathbun.
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0: From NPR News in Washington, D.C., this is Weekend Edition. I'm Scott Simon. This hour, Tamara Keith with the Week in Politics. Then the president's plan to sell early access to his posts on Truth Social. Is it insider trading? Also, a London pub closes and a man three doors down decides to keep it going. And a scientist and a seven-year-old go birding in Philadelphia.
1: That's a coot.
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1: 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I'll show you the picture.
0: Can their walk give the boy a sense of direction to pursue his dream? And Paul Yoon's new novel, Etna, brings war to life through the eyes of a dog. First, we have our newscast. 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
3: Live from NPR News in Washington, I'm Nora Rahm. Russian missiles hammered several parts of Ukraine's capital, Kyiv, in a deadly strike before dawn today. Officials say at least 9 civilians were killed and more than 30 injured. As NPR's Greg Myrie reports, the attack comes as President Trump appeared to walk back an offer to help Ukraine with its air defenses.
4: Russian ballistic missiles struck 5 separate parts of Kyiv as explosions rang out through the night. The attack set off multiple fires and emergency teams rescued dozens of residents from burning and damaged apartment buildings. Russia has stepped up its airstrikes in recent months to exploit Ukrainian shortages of air defenses against ballistic missiles. Ukraine's president, Volodymyr Zelensky, met President Trump on Tuesday and said the U.S. was giving Ukraine a license to make its own Patriot air defense missiles. But Trump said Friday, quote, "We're talking about it, but it's a hard thing to give away that kind of technology." Greg Myrie, NPR News, Kyiv.
3: Ukrainian President Zelensky said today his forces sank a Russian container ship in the Black Sea and struck 3 Russian oil refineries. A new report from the Commerce Department says the U.S. gross domestic product grew at an annual pace of 1.5% during the spring quarter, slower growth than the economy saw last year. NPR's Scott Horsley reports inflation is hindering economic growth.
5: If consumers have to pay more for every gallon of gas, that leaves less money in their pockets to spend on everything else. And that's especially true for lower-income households. The war with Iran has caused higher inflation on average, and people's wages are not keeping up with those higher prices. So far, that has not forced most people to cut back on spending, but it has pushed them to dip into savings or put more of their spending on the credit card.
3: NPR's Scott Horsley. Leaders in some states that rely on Colorado River water are decrying a new federal plan that calls for cuts to their usage. The Mountain West News Bureau's Yvette Fernandez reports the river is facing long-term drought.
6: Cuts are proposed for lower basin states, California, Nevada, and Arizona, where Governor Katie Hobbs called the proposed plan draconian. Nevada Governor Joe Lombardo called it unrealistic. John Ensminger, general manager of the Southern Nevada Water Authority, says the cuts could hurt the state's economy and environment.
7: Nevada gets 1.8% of the water on the Colorado River, and yet they're showing hundreds of thousands, potentially acre feet of reductions.
6: Upper basin states Colorado, New Mexico, Utah, and Wyoming would make voluntary cuts under the plan. Those states said in a statement they are committed to, quote, continued good faith discussions with our counterparts. For NPR News, I'm Yvette Fernandez in Las Vegas.
3: This is NPR News in Washington. About 200 people in Nebraska are to lose their Medicaid coverage today, according to the health policy news outlet Tradeoffs. They're the first affected by new work requirements signed into law by President Trump in his budget legislation. All states will have to comply with the new rules in January. Nebraska decided to comply now. The European Union is beefing up its regulation of artificial intelligence. Terry Schultz reports that enforcement of new AI legislation begins tomorrow.
8: Under the new rules, all AI companies operating in the 27-member EU will have to, for example, clearly label AI-generated text, images, and videos. This applies to new AI companies starting Sunday and existing companies within 4 months. The European Commission has set up an enforcement team of more than 3 dozen people to help the EU executive track the use of AI models, order corrective measures for violations, and impose fines or block access to the European market if they're not addressed. The rules only apply to content made for professional purposes and exclude art. The EU says the goal is to ensure Europeans can trust AI while encouraging innovation. For NPR News, I'm Terry Schultz in Brussels.
3: The search continues for at least six climbers missing on Pakistan's Broad Peak. Four bodies have been found. The team lost contact with its base camp Thursday after an avalanche. The expedition included well-known mountaineer Nirmal Purja, who had climbed the world's 14th highest peak in 2019, a feat chronicled in Netflix documentary 14 Peaks, Nothing is Impossible. I'm Nora Rahm, NPR News.
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0: This is Weekend Edition from NPR News. I'm Scott Simon. Thank you for being with us. One nomination is in question. Another is the question of the moment. President Trump says he may pull his nomination of Todd Blanche to be U.S. Attorney General. And on Tuesday, Michigan Democrats will decide on their nominated campaign for U.S. Senator. It's another face-off between progressives and the party establishment. NPR senior political correspondent Tamara Keith joins us. Tam, thanks so much for being with us.
11: So great to be with you, Scott.
0: Let's begin with the Blanche nomination. What's the holdup?
11: You know, it all comes down to a settlement in a lawsuit that President Trump had filed against the IRS. As acting attorney general, Todd Blanche settled that suit by creating a $1.8 billion fund paid for by taxpayers to compensate people who feel they were victims of government weaponization during the Biden administration. So, in other words, very likely the president's allies and possibly even people who were convicted of attacking the police on January 6, 2021. So when this was first announced, the political blowback was immediate, including from Republicans. And ultimately, Blanche committed to kill the fund. Now, two Republican senators, Tom Tillis and John Cornyn, are saying they won't vote Blanche's nomination out of committee until they get a commitment in writing that the fund is actually dead. And this is not a particularly high bar, put in writing what you've said under oath, but it has turned into a major roadblock, at least in part, because the president really stands by the need for the fund.
0: And where does that leave the Blanche nomination?
11: In limbo. But he can continue to serve as acting AG nearly indefinitely, depending on how you interpret the law. And Trump has said he may just wait out the two senators. Tillis didn't run for re-election, and Trump oversaw Cornyn's primary defeat. So both men have been more willing than other senators to put their necks out on this because they don't have to face voters again, and therefore the president's wrath has less power over them.
0: And it is Todd Blanche's Justice Department, as acting attorney general, that alleged vandalism of the Lincoln Memorial reflecting pool. There was news about that last night.
11: Yeah, in a court filing last night, the U.S. attorney for D.C. dropped charges against former Olympian David Hearn, who had been charged with destruction of property. President Trump had claimed on nearly 20 different occasions that vandals were to blame for the problems with the reflecting pool. He claimed with vivid detail that there was a gash cut in the waterproof coating, and it was 250 feet long. 350 feet long, 300 yards long. The length of it kept changing. The Interior Secretary backed him up. Arrests were made, all for the government to then admit in last night's filing that it was, quote, the result of flawed installation by the contractor, Atlantic Industrial Coatings, and the rush to complete the project prior to events associated with the America 250 celebration in the weeks surrounding Independence Day 2026.
0: Let's wind up with Michigan, where the race for the Democratic nomination to be the candidate for U.S. Senate. Why is this one particularly telling?
11: You know, this year, far-left challengers have ridden a wave of voter anger and anti-incumbent sentiment to notch upset wins against Democratic incumbents in deep blue districts from New York to Colorado. Tuesday's primary is a test of whether that brand of progressive politics can work in a swing state, in a high-stakes race. Abdul El-Sayed is up against four-term Congresswoman Haley Stevens for an open Senate seat. One progressive leader I spoke to this week said if El-Sayed can win in Michigan, first in the primary and then in the general election in this key swing state, then there will be a stronger case for Democrats to nominate a bold economic populist outsider in the race for president in 2028. But other Democrats I spoke to are nervous about taking a risk on a candidate who in the past has taken some pretty far left positions on things like defunding the police and abolishing ICE. They're worried that in the general election, Republicans will be able to paint him as too extreme for Michigan. So we're watching closely.
0: Well, NPR's Tamara Keith, always wonderful to have you on, and particularly in this slot this morning. Thanks so much.
11: Great to chat with you.
0: Credit to Trump's social media platform, Truth Social, has begun to sell a controversial new service today. For a fee of up to $100,000 a month, Truth Social is offering early access to posts from prominent users, including the president, who uses his posts to make announcements about the economy and global affairs. NPR correspondent Bobby Allen joins us. Bobby, thanks so much for being with us.
12: Hey, Scott.
0: First, give us just some of the details about what the service is.
12: Sure. Trump Media and Technology Group, which owns Truth Social, is calling this Truth API, and it's being offered to banks and other institutional investors as a way to get a jump on what Trump and others post on Truth Social. Now, Trump's announcements about government policy, conflicts in the Middle East, and other developments can send company share prices up or down. So, you know, getting Trump's post even a few moments faster could make a difference with stock trading. And I gotta say, Scott, this is just a very unusual product for a president to be selling his social media posts, and it's led to a fair amount of concern in Washington and on Wall Street.
0: What are those concerns?
12: Yeah, I talked to lawyers who formerly worked at the Securities and Exchange Commission, and they said this service looks like it violates insider trading laws against misusing public information to give certain investors an upper hand. Say, the president posts about the Strait of Hormuz, and a trader uses that to make money on oil futures. Democrats, too, have taken notice. They've been criticizing this. Senators Elizabeth Warren and Adam Schiff wrote a letter to the SEC demanding an investigation.
0: Are Wall Street traders biting?
12: You know, this service is being pitched to big banks and institutions. We're talking about a price tag of over $1 million a year. This isn't cheap. I reached out to a dozen brokers, hedge fund managers, and other investors, and nearly all of them declined to be interviewed. But one high-profile Wall Street executive did talk to me on the condition that he not be named, since this person feared retaliation from the Trump administration. And this person called the service, quote, insane, and said there's no way, quote, myself and 200 of my friends in finance will get anywhere near this service, since in another administration, it would be viewed as criminal.
0: How does Trump's media company respond to these criticisms?
12: Yeah, a spokeswoman for Trump's media company said Truth API gives customers faster access to public information, and said that critics, including law professors and Democrats, have invented new theories of insider trading to attack the president.
0: Bobby, how does this Truth Social service fit into the larger picture of how the president's been able to profit during his time in office?
12: Yeah, you know, recent government disclosures show how Trump earned more than $2 billion last year, mostly from cryptocurrency ventures. And according to legal scholars and historians, that scale of profit while being in the White House is record-breaking. And he has been sharply criticized for it, whether it's his Trump meme coin or visits to Mar-a-Lago and his golf courses or this latest Truth Social offering. The president is just finding new and unusual ways of growing his family's wealth while governing the country. Now, in response, a spokeswoman for Trump's media media company said, quote, certain politicians accuse us of anti-free market behavior while pressuring businesses into boycotting a product, all in a coordinated effort to harm a publicly traded company. So, Scott, for now, all this pushback isn't keeping the Trump Media and Technology Group from shopping around its latest service.
0: NPR correspondent Bobby Allen, thanks so much.
12: Thanks, Scott.
0: Margo Howard was the person you'd hope to be seated next to at a dinner party to hear her purr anecdotes and observations about all the other guests. When it was reported this week that Margo had died at the age of 86, a lot of coverage was understandably about the year she wrote the Dear Prudence advice column for Slate and then another called Dear Margo. Advice was her family business. After all, Margo's mother, Epi Lederer, spent nearly 50 years writing the widely syndicated column Dear Ann Landers. I met Margo when I was a young Chicago reporter, and she was a glamorous Chicago columnist. There's a famous story about a party of Chicago journos who repaired back to Margo's place one snowy night, where she invited them to plop their snow-crusted coats in her bedroom while she heated up some cocoa, I'm sure. A guest who apparently did not know her family background pranced out howling, "Margo, Margo, how delicious! You have a picture of Ann Landers in your bedroom!" Margo later wrote a hilarious memoir, Eat, Drink, and Remarry, about her four marriages, including to a Hollywood actor and a Boston cardiologist, all of whom she wrote about with affection and respect. "What good is experience," she once told me, "if you can't learn from it?" I'd hear from Margo every few weeks, usually right after our show. She'd share some pearl of gossip or tell how Herschel, her dog, loved one of our stories. One week she listened and wrote, "I heard your Minnesota farmers and Seder in Nepal. Lots of ways to live your life, no?" The details of those stories have left me, but Margo's sage observation hasn't. "A lot of ways to live your life, yes." She'd also drop a line now and then, just ask about my family. How are the beauties? Once Margo sent me a check to pass along to someone we'd interviewed who had been burned out of their home. She wrote, "I don't think they need more kind words as much as this." The night white smoke rose from the Sistine Chapel to herald Pope Leo's election, Margo exclaimed, "Mon Dieu, the Pope has a Chicago accent." Our birthdays were within a day of each other. My next one, while blessed, will seem a little lonelier, without Margo Howard around to bid me, as she did year after year, "Happy birthdays, Cupcake," and we soldier on.

0: thank you, Margum. 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
5: I'm Nora Rahm with these headlines. Ukrainian authorities say Russia launched ballistic missiles and drones at Kyiv last night into this morning, killing at least 9 people. This is the second major attack on Ukraine this week. Spanish authorities say most of the tens of thousands of migrants who crossed the Moroccan border into the Spanish territory of, say, Utah Thursday have now returned to their country. At least 67 people died in the attempt. And the Justice Department has moved to dismiss a criminal case against former Olympian David Hearn. He was charged with damaging the Lincoln Memorial reflecting pool. Prosecutors say the damage was caused by a botched installation. I'm Nora Rahm, NPR News in Washington.

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1: This is Weekend Edition from NPR News. I'm Scott Simon. Children who cross the border alone are required by law to receive legal representation. But for the first time in more than 20 years, the federal government is not renewing its contract with the legal nonprofit groups providing those lawyers. And thousands of children could get deported soon by themselves. NPR investigative reporter Kiara Eisner joins us in our studios. Kiara, thanks so much for being with us.
2: Thank you.
1: Help us get hold of the size of this problem. How many children are affected?
2: The legal nonprofits who represent these kids estimate that more than 26,000 kids could lose representation. The U.S. decided decades ago that those children deserved protection here in the U.S. by law, because children who cross the border alone are vulnerable to abuse and trafficking. The government has since paid a network of almost 100 legal organizations to provide kids with that legal help. But the Trump administration stopped making payments to those legal organizations, and they're now owed more than $65 million in total. And the contract with those providers did expire yesterday and hasn't been renewed.
1: And Carol, why did the government stop paying these groups?
2: Well, to answer that, we need to talk about the Office of Refugee Resettlement, or ORR. That's the agency responsible for housing those unaccompanied children. ORR started asking the lawyers for confidential information about the kids last year. That's never happened before, their lawyers say. And the lawyers didn't share that data. They say they're legally prohibited from providing that sort of information to anyone because it violates a longstanding legal and ethical rule called attorney-client privilege. That means attorneys can't share details about their clients. The lawyers are now facing the fact that they may have to wind down the services they've been providing to the kids they represent, and some have already started to do that.
1: And what happens to these children if lawyers can't represent them?
2: Lawyers aren't exactly sure because this has never happened before, but I spoke with a lawyer, Alexa Sandukas, who works for the Galveston Houston Immigrant Representation Project, or GERP. She said children would have to represent themselves in court, but many of these kids can't speak fluent English, and some of them are too young to have learned how to talk at all. Sandukas said that would probably end up with more than 99% of them getting deported. Here's Sandukas now.
3: And they've come to the United States seeking safety and protection. And what this administration is asking us to do now is to turn our backs on them completely. And they will undoubtedly be sent to harmful, dangerous situations. And I worry some will be killed if they lose their lawyers.
2: The U.S. would be returning young children to places where they may not have any guardians and sending them back alone. We should also note that we reached out to ORR and the White House with questions about this and didn't hear back. The ORR did tell the Washington Post in a statement that the agency remains fully compliant with its legal and regulatory obligations.
1: Kiara, does this not violate the law that requires representation for children?
2: The lawyers definitely think it does violate the Traffic Victims Protection Reauthorization Act that requires children in the U.S. who cross the border alone to receive protection from the U.S. government. A group of those legal nonprofits sued ORR last year and asked a judge to force the government to pay them for what's owed and continue paying them for more services. On Wednesday, the government informed the network that they were considering a new contract, potentially with different providers. But as of today, no contract is in place, and as soon as Monday, kids could still have to start appearing in court alone.
1: NPR investigative reporter Kiara Eisner. Kiara, thanks so much for being with us.
2: Thank you, Scott.
1: Health Secretary Robert F. Kennedy Jr. has long questioned the value of mRNA, the technology that created the COVID vaccine with unprecedented speed. This coming week, Kennedy's Food and Drug Administration is expected to make a critical decision on a new kind of mRNA flu shot. And here's NPR's pharmaceuticals correspondent Sidney Lupkin on what this moment could mean for the future of mRNA research.
4: Stephen Hoge, the president of Moderna, was at a manufacturing site in February when the company's head of regulatory affairs, Charbel Haber, approached him. Hoge knew something was wrong almost immediately.
5: Charbel came up to me and just had a very nervous look on his face.
4: Moderna had just gotten a letter from the Food and Drug Administration. Hoge rushed with Haber to huddle with a few others in a nearby conference room.
5: That's where you pop it up on a screen and it hits you, you know, right in the face.
4: The FDA said it would not review Moderna's application for its mRNA flu shot, effectively rejecting it. It was a shock.
5: We had talked to the FDA at every step along the way, including prior to filing, and they had said, you can go forward and submit and we'll conduct the review.
4: Moderna went public with what happened and shook the pharmaceutical industry. There was an outcry over the FDA's backtracking. A little over a week later, the agency reconsidered and agreed to review the vaccine after Moderna promised to add a confirmatory study if the vaccine makes it to market. The agency has until August 5th to make a decision. But the FDA flip-flop had a chilling effect. Rena Conti, a health economist at Boston University, says the industry and its investors will be watching closely. The U.S. market is the most lucrative, and they depend on the FDA to be consistent and fair.
6: They don't want to spend money if they don't think there's going to be a way to actually make money on the other end.
4: What's more, the Department of Health and Human Services canceled almost $500 million in mRNA vaccine research funding last summer. As for HHS, it says it's advancing the president's commitment to strengthen public health through gold standard science, and the FDA will continue doing that while supporting innovation. But Hoge says Moderna is holding off on some planned mRNA research until the company knows how things will shake out. Jeff Kahler is a professor at Johns Hopkins University who has studied mRNA technology for decades. He says in the world of mRNA, Moderna is a big company, and most of the rest are tiny biotechs with 20 or 30 employees.
7: When you see the FDA rejecting a product that comes from Moderna, well, why is it that my little company would be able to push through? I mean, what do I have that's the differentiator?
4: Kahler says the FDA's actions, combined with HHS funding cuts, spooked the venture capital firms that backed many of the smaller mRNA biotechs. That matters to people like 69-year-old Yanush Rosh, a retired computer scientist who lives in London. When his doctors found inoperable stage 3 lung cancer 2 years ago, it was a surprise. He's a runner and sailor and had no symptoms, but the tumor was the size of a golf ball.
8: It was discovered by coincidence.
4: Rosh got into a clinical trial that made him the first person in the UK to receive an experimental mRNA vaccine for non-small cell lung cancer. The vaccine is being developed by BioNTech, Pfizer's partner in the first vaccine against COVID-19.
8: I decided to participate because I saw

0: first vaccine against COVID-19.
1: I decided to participate because I saw that was a big chance for me. And also, as a scientist, I wanted to participate in such a program to give other patients a hope.
0: After a year of treatment with the mRNA cancer vaccine.
1: And now the cancer is gone.
0: But he's watched as the Trump administration and Health Secretary Robert F. Kennedy Jr. have taken aim at mRNA vaccines. Rush is a U.S. citizen, so he says he wrote Kennedy a letter.
1: I told him my story, and this is a new hope for people, for millions of people. And they cut off this hope.
0: He says Kennedy never wrote back. Sydney Lupkin, NPR News.
2: When Peter Scott bought a house in a leafy suburb of London, part of the appeal was the local pub, just three doors down the street. But a few months after Peter moved in, the Lion pub went out of business. Peter then had a mad idea. I mean, he's British, after all. Why not buy the pub? So Peter Scott clubbed together with other members of the community, and late last year, the Lion reopened its doors for business. Peter Scott joins us now from Teddington, London. Thanks so much for being with us.
3: Thank you, Scott. It's a pleasure to be here.
2: Why buy the pub instead of just going to another one?
3: Well, I think it's very close, and I am all for convenience. But also, I think pubs are important. And if you live in a community, especially as I do on a quite a close-knit community, you want a place to meet, to socialize with your neighbors, to do all those neighborly things that one would wish to do. And it's easier to do that in close proximity. It's also an extremely nice building, which I wouldn't have wished to have been developed into apartments, which was probably the alternative.
2: Help us understand what role the pub plays in British life.
3: Well, so traditionally it plays a role around alcohol and food and company and evening entertainment and so on and so forth. But increasingly, as other kind of third spaces, if you like, i.e. not work and not home, have been closed across the UK, it's become a hub for the whole community, not just those who want a pint of beer or an evening meal. And so now it plays all kinds of different roles. But the primary one is that ability to bring the community together. You can walk into a pub, especially a pub like ours, and you'll be confident that you'll know someone there. And if you don't know someone there, you'll know the barman and you'll feel like you know someone there. And that's a pretty special thing and increasingly rare as time goes on in this country, at least.
2: Yeah. I understand this isn't your full-time job, right?
3: Certainly not, no. And indeed, I have a full-time job running another company. We have a management team in place in the pub who are primarily responsible for the day-to-day running of the business.
2: What are the challenges of running a pub?
3: There are several. Primarily, it's a tough environment for hospitality, I think across the world probably, but certainly in the UK, pressures on costs. And as costs go up, you, of course, can't and wouldn't wish to pass all of those costs on to your customers because they'll cease to be your customers. So you're constantly squeezed in a financial sense. Other challenges include, certainly to those of us who are new to the business, understanding how hospitality works, frankly, and understanding how the people in it are motivated and what kinds of people work in the industry. So challenges around finding and retaining really strong staff. And then myriad challenges around suppliers and food and all kinds of things. So it's been a learning curve, that's for sure.
2: A lot of pubs have been closing in the UK, haven't they?
3: They absolutely have, yeah. And I think that's partly because of the pressures on costs that I was referring to earlier, taxes, etc. But also because the old model, which relied essentially on a pub co leasing the property downwards to a tenant, doesn't work so well when people are not constantly going to the pub, drinking alcohol, etc., where pubs have to adapt into other spaces. I think that's proven a real challenge. And those pub co's who tend to be the landlords of the tenants who then operate haven't always been as supportive as they could have been of the tenants that serve them.
2: Do you have a pub quiz at the Lion?
3: We certainly do every Tuesday. If you're in the area, please do come on down. We're not far from Richmond. If you're visiting Ted Lasso's

0: Shoot or Hampton Court. We're just down the road.
1: My favorite fictional team.
0: Yeah.
1: But you would be my favorite real pub. Question that might strike you as somewhat out of line. There's a man named BJ Lederman who does our theme music. Does he ever come in for a pint?
0: He may, but I don't know him personally.
1: Okay, just thought I'd ask. If we were buying a round for you, what would you have?
0: I would probably have a craft lager, I think, or potentially, certainly in the wintertime, I'd have a stout, possibly a Guinness.
1: Ah. Well, cheers.
0: Thank you very much. Cheers to you.
1: Peter Scott, one of the owners of The Lion Pub in Teddington, London. Thanks so much for being with us.
0: Thank you very much.
1: Ladies, babies, get your tasting spoons ready. Frozen yogurt's making a comeback again. It was once popular for what was missing.
2: Froyo was low fat or fat free. Froyo was low calorie.
1: This time around,
2: Froyo has a lot of protein, probiotics, and even prebiotics in all kinds of live cultures.
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0: And you're listening to Weekend Edition from NPR News. Voters in Missouri are facing a ballot question backed by the state's Republican-led legislature. It would make it harder for those very voters to change the state's constitution in the future. St. Louis Public Radio's Jason Rosenbaum reports from one of several states with proposals to raise the bar for the public to make laws.
1: Republicans hold all the top offices in Missouri and control the legislature. They've banned abortion and are conservative with benefits. But Missouri voters have gone to the ballot box to pass constitutional amendments that overturn that abortion ban. They've also voted to expand Medicaid and legalize marijuana. So now the legislature has put a question on the ballot aimed at making it harder to pass amendments. Republicans who back the proposal, like Southeast Missouri resident Barry Bean, say the state constitution is too unwieldy and that things like gambling and marijuana regulations should be passed through the legislative process.
2: I don't think that the average voter really appreciates just how much even a very few people can accomplish if they'll put the time in and work with their legislators, work with the legislative process, and have a little patience.
1: But the proposal, called Amendment 4, is drawing sharp opposition from voters who see the legislature as unresponsive.
3: When democracy is under attack, what do we do?
4: Stand up like that!
3: I said, what do we do?
4: Stand up like that!
1: At a rally against the proposal in suburban St. Louis, Cindy Austin decried Amendment 4 as an affront to direct democracy.
5: We've got politicians who don't like when the people speak about what they want to be law. And so they're trying to take that away from us.
1: Currently in Missouri, a majority vote statewide can amend the Constitution. Under Amendment 4, that would still be the rule for questions put on the ballot by the legislature. But initiatives started by the public would need a majority vote in each of the state's 8 congressional districts. It gives any district a kind of veto power. About half the states don't allow voter initiatives. But among those that do, Missouri isn't the only place looking at making them harder to pass. North Dakota and South Dakota will decide in the fall on amendments requiring 60% of the vote to pass, while California and Utah could also raise the bar for voters to approve certain taxes. Nicole Fisher of Ballotpedia, which tracks statewide initiatives, says Missouri's proposal requiring passage in all of the state's congressional districts would be one of the toughest thresholds.
6: So you have 8 congressional districts. 2 of them went for Democratic votes, 6 were more Republican votes. So those would be a lot more difficult to pass.
1: None of the big recent amendments approved by voters would have passed under the higher threshold. Even Amendment 4 proponents like Wayne County resident Vinnie Club concede the plan is getting a rougher than expected reception.
7: I think there's just a lot of anger and mistrust in the government, so that's spreading through everything.
1: There's another issue here. The legislature has tried to nullify some voter amendments in the past. Voters are proposing a ballot question in the fall to take that power away from lawmakers. For NPR News, I'm Jason Rosenbaum in St. Louis.

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4: I'm Nora Rahm with these headlines. The Justice Department now says the damage done to the Lincoln Memorial reflecting pool was caused by poor installation and workers rushing to complete the project in time for Independence Day celebrations. It's dropping charges against former Olympian David Hurd. Russia launched another major missile and drone attack against the Ukrainian capital Kyiv last night. Ukrainian officials say at least 9 people were killed. And after widespread condemnation, FIFA president Gianni Infantino is abandoning a plan to sell World Cup profits to private investors, including the family of President Trump's son-in-law, Jared Kushner. I'm Nora Rahm, NPR News in Washington.

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1: This is Weekend Edition from NPR News. I'm Scott Simon. Half a million mosquitoes are going to be set free in the Washington, D.C. area this summer. But these are the kind of mosquitoes you just might want buzzing around. They're male mosquitoes, infected with a bacteria that prevents eggs from hatching. Large releases of these mosquitoes in parts of Singapore have brought populations down by 90%. Stephen Dobson is an entomologist at the University of Kentucky and the CEO of MosquitoMate, a lab that creates them. And he joins us now from that lab in Lexington, Kentucky. Thanks so much for being with us.
2: Thank you. Great to be here.
1: So what do? You just tell these mosquitoes go at each other?
2: Millions of years has taught them exactly what to do.
1: And what happens?
2: The males fly around. They don't drink blood. It's just the females that drink blood. They use the protein from blood to make eggs. Males don't make eggs. They do a little pollination along with finding females. They mate with them, and then those females become sterile.
1: How did you develop these mosquitoes?
2: Well, they were developed back around 2005. This was at the University of Kentucky in my laboratory. And basically, this is a naturally occurring bacterium named Wolbachia. We moved it from one mosquito by using small needles. We pulled the egg yolk out of one mosquito egg and injected it into another.
1: Forgive me, I have to stop you there because you say that it's the most natural thing in the world. Like, how big are the needles or how small are they?
2: Microscopic. It would be hard enough to do it with a chicken egg, but yeah, imagine doing this with an egg that you have under 40x magnification.
1: My memory of Kentucky is that it's a mosquito haven. I just wonder if they ever buzz close to you and somebody says, stay away from that guy.
2: Yes, we do have these mosquitoes. They're very common. They're the ones that kind of buzz around your ankles. They're black and white striped. In Kentucky and in D.C., where you're located, these are invasive species. The tiger mosquito is the one that's the biggest problem. It was not in the United States prior to 1985. And so that's a question that we commonly get. By removing these mosquitoes, are we somehow negatively affecting the ecosystem? And the answer is we're actually taking it back to a more natural state prior to the introduction of these mosquitoes.
1: Who buys these mosquitoes?
2: We are currently providing mosquitoes to private pest control operators. So these are people who would come to your backyard in the D.C. area. And then we're also providing mosquitoes to abatement districts. These are municipal districts in Florida and California where tax dollars are paying for mosquito control.
1: And what are the benefits of this approach?
2: One nice thing is that this is a species-specific approach. So instead of a broad-spectrum chemical that can affect bees or butterflies or beneficial insects, these males, they're only looking for females of the same species. Another advantage is there's no known resistance. Currently, we've been forced to reuse the same chemicals for decades. As a result of that, many of these mosquito populations have developed resistance against these chemicals.
1: How long does it take to get results?
2: We're basically impacting the next generation. You would not see a reduction in your yard for several weeks. When those eggs fail to hatch, your population is going to go down.
1: Professor Stephen Dobson, who's an entomologist at the University of Kentucky and CEO of MosquitoMate, thanks very much for being with us.
2: Thank you. It was a pleasure.
1: What do you want to be when you grow up? Children get asked this all the time. Even if they have a passion for something, it's hard for them to know what that dream job would be like, and all too often don't have an adult who can show them. NPR's Janet Wu Zhongli set out to change that by introducing a 7-year-old in Philadelphia to a working professional.
3: Binoculars, deep lore.
4: Meet Caleb Townsend.
3: Okie dokie. All suited up.
4: In his bright blue waterproof jacket, holding in his small hands a pair of binoculars that hang around his neck. Because today, he's going on a bird walk.
3: It looks like it stopped raining, so outside.
4: Caleb loves nature, and he wants to be a conservation scientist. His latest obsession?
3: Well, I just really got interested in birds because I thought they were really cool, and I wanted to study all types of animals.
4: I was moved by his curiosity, and it made me wonder what would it take for him to hold on to his dream, which led us to the Audubon Discovery Center in Philadelphia.
5: Well, look, here comes a ringneck duck right there. You see him?
3: I see him.
5: Cool.
3: His wings are like brrrr.
4: That other voice you hear is Keith Russell. He's a conservation scientist at Audubon.
6: We're here basically to protect birds.
4: He says every so often he sees kids like Caleb lose interest in nature from getting teased or made fun of by their friends.
6: When you're growing up, there's a lot of pressure to fit in.
4: He says he understands those hurdles. Russell, too, was once in Caleb's shoes, a young bird lover in Philadelphia who could have used a mentor.
6: There's expectations that Black folks do this and Black folks don't do that. And that's been a real barrier for Black folks to get into birding. So it's really important to have support and to, you know, be with people that understand your interests.
4: So I asked Keith Russell if he could be that person for Caleb. And one Monday morning in early spring, he invited Caleb and his mom on his bird walk.
7: Well, you're going to go walking along with Keith now.
4: Down the Discovery Center's nature trail, a patch of green at the heart of the city.
3: How did you get so passionate and just fall in love with birds?
6: I got interested in birds when I was in the first grade. My parents got me some binoculars. They also got me a bird book. And they also found someone that lived in our neighborhood that knew about birds. That person took me out on bird walks and helped me to learn more about birds.
3: Okay. What do you love most about your job?
6: Well, I think the thing that I love most is just being able to share my love of birds with other people and help them with their interest in birds, too.
3: Keep walking.
4: With his bird book and binoculars tucked into his jacket, Russell takes Caleb down the muddy trail.
5: Come over here a little bit.
4: Lined by tall trees that wrap around the water.
3: It's a sycamore, my favorite tree.
4: He explains to Caleb that Philadelphia is part of a major migratory path for ducks and other water birds that arrive every spring.
5: That's a coot.
3: A coot?
5: Yeah, it's not a duck, but it swims. I'll show you the picture.
4: Russell flips through his bird book and points to Caleb.
5: It's black and it has a white bill. And there it is, swimming in the water.
3: Wow.
4: As they hike in the rain, Russell teaches Caleb that if you want to be a conservation scientist and study birds, you have to be patient.
5: You hear that bird going, tick, tick.
3: Yeah, I hear it. You have really good hearing.
5: Well, it's important to know the sounds that the birds make because so often you hear birds, but you never see them.
4: To get a closer look, Russell tells Caleb that he goes on walks like this every season to survey local and migratory birds. His goal is to protect more than 1 billion birds that die each year from flying into windows.
6: So we here at the Discovery Center have a lot of ropes in front of the windows, and we have dots on the windows.
3: You know, I did put stickers up on my window from keeping the night birds and the day birds from flying into the windows.
6: Oh, that's very clever. Thank you for doing that. I'm sure the birds are happy, too, that they're not going to fly into your windows.
4: Caleb learned a lot from the bird walk. He tells Russell that he wants to follow in his footsteps, go to school for biology, and someday work in conservation science.
5: I must say he knows a lot for a 7. He's doing well in terms of his knowledge, that's for sure.
4: It's starting to rain harder, and Caleb is having a hard time seeing through his binoculars.
3: I think I need a wipe again.
4: Yeah. Russell wipes Caleb's lenses.
5: Here's what I do.
4: And shares one trick of the trade.
5: When I'm not looking at something, I just put them in here and hold them there.
4: On our walk back, Caleb, on his own, tucks his binoculars into his jacket.
3: Yay!
4: A trick he just learned from his new mentor.
3: We're back.
4: Janet Wujong Lee, NPR News, Philadelphia.
1: Paul Yoon's new novel is a kind of contemporary odyssey, except the central character is a dog that becomes part of a war in an unnamed country. He sniffs out bombs to save lives, he sinks his teeth into enemies, makes alliances, loses friends, and goes on, and he is the narrator of his own story. Etna is the name of the dog and the new novel by Paul Yoon. He's a 2021 Guggenheim Fellow and the author of 6 books of fiction and joins us from Hudson, New York. Thanks so much for being with us.
8: Thanks, Scott. It's such a pleasure to be here. I'm so happy to be with you.
1: We're happy to have you. How does Etna get recruited, if that's quite the word?
8: Yeah, no, I think that is the word. He's a little pup in a fictional country on the coast. He's on a farm. He's living happily on a farm with other animals and other dogs and his mom and his siblings. And one day he sort of senses a change in the air, so to speak. And a mysterious woman comes to the farm and says that she's looking for dogs to join her and her army for a coming war. And before he knows it, he's lifted up and hurried into her truck, and he's gone. And so it happens pretty fast.
1: She tells Etna, you're going to work hard and save a lot of lives. I found myself very touched by that.
8: Yeah, absolutely. And you know, he's so young, and he's really disoriented at this point, and he's never been in a car before, and so he doesn't know what's going on. And I think there's a future laid out for him in that moment when she says that. But, you know, for him at that moment, it's hard for him to process it because he's so scared and alone. And I think missing his mother and his siblings on the farm.
1: He forms a particular relationship, too, with Jason, his human comrade.
8: Yes, his handler. Yes, exactly.
1: I didn't want to say handler. It sounded cold.
8: Yeah. Sure. Absolutely. Yeah.
1: They're comrades. I mean.
8: Oh, absolutely. They're comrades. I think they grow to rely on each other. They grow to protect each other and to be willing to give their lives for each other. Part of it is that when he was sort of taken away from his original family, Jason and his fellow dogs and his entire unit becomes a new family, so to speak, as the war goes on. And so he's really, really connected to Jason, who's always by his side.
1: Let me ask you to read a section. And this is tough stuff.
8: Yeah, absolutely. Here we go. We worked and fought all over the country. We walked and ran and trekked and rode in trucks and jumped through open and broken windows. And we climbed and ascended, and we lived almost every day with explosions and gunfire and houses falling and buildings falling and everywhere fire and bodies on fire and the earth breaking and breaking deeper. And Jason and Brian and all the men we were with killed other men and sometimes animals, and I killed and the other dogs killed. We lost men, we lost dogs. We slept when and where we could, and some nights when it was safe and silent, we watched the men build their own fires on top of the earth that had already been burned by fires. And we all slept beside those new fires and woke and got up and started again.
1: What do we learn about war when we see it through the eyes of a dog?
8: Well, my hope is we sort of see, in some ways, it's utter senselessness. And yet that ability for this dog to just keep going and to endure and to keep pushing on and to survive alongside his men. But also I think feeling, well, I'm not sure, you know, but I think also feeling that they are doing their best, but they're also, you know, it's complex. They are also responsible for a lot of destruction and death. And so part of it is, I think, Etna reckoning with all this and not exactly being a hero and dealing with that throughout the novel as well.
1: What are the challenges? I wish I knew a better way to put this. What are the challenges in having a dog as your narrator?
8: Oh, I don't know where to begin. I think part of it was trying to make that leap into the voice and the mind and the point of view of a non-human perspective. And that was probably, I mean, that was the biggest challenge. And yet I also, you know, just as the writer creating the story, it was paramount and important to me that
9: the readers sort of have a way in and are able to build this world or see this world and understand the world perhaps in ways that Etna isn't necessarily describing or telling. And so balancing that was a huge challenge for me too.
1: Does he learn the importance of having a pack?
9: Oh, absolutely. In fact, I think his original goal is he wants to go to a physical place. He wants to go home because that's where he feels he belongs. But along the way, I think he learns that what's more important is he needs a pack and that everyone needs a pack. And he does find one through the kindness of a few humans and a few dogs. He forms a kind of new family that all help him get to where he wants to go.
1: Paul Yoon, his new novel, Etna. Thank you so much for being with us.
9: Oh, it was such a pleasure to be here, Scott.
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0: 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I'm Scott Simon.
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3: 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Daytime highs approaching 84. This afternoon, under mainly clear skies, northwesterly winds 8 to 15 miles an hour. Mainly clear again tonight, lows level off around 66. And that's a look at your forecast from Delmarva Public Media. I'm meteorologist Derek Height, currently 79.
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0: From NPR News in Washington, D.C., this is Weekend Edition. I'm Scott Simon. This hour, the increasing role of Iranian-backed proxies in the current conflict, then a new federal plan for the Colorado River that would dramatically cut water to three states. Will the president's new tariffs stand up in court? And high surf advisories in Southern California today, where lifeguard Pono Barnes says that could mean hundreds of rescues on his beach alone.
1: Those days where you're just in the water making rescues with your buddies and you go home absolutely exhausted, but you feel great.
0: And then Michelle Steele with sports. Is FIFA in retreat? First, we have our newscast. It's Saturday, August 1 already, 2026.
2: Live from NPR News in Washington, I'm Nora Rahm. Five states hold primary elections on Tuesday: Kansas, Michigan, Missouri, Virginia, and Washington. Nowhere is the debate over the future of the Democratic Party more intense right now than in Michigan, where early voting is underway in the primary for a critical U.S. Senate seat. The race pits a progressive insurgent against a four-term congresswoman. NPR's Sam Greenglass reports.
3: The race between former public health official Abdul El-Sayed and Representative Haley Stevens has become so fraught, in part because it's seen as a proxy for so many debates roiling the party now. Insider versus outsider, farther left versus moderate, new media versus old. Alyssa Diebolt, chair of the Macomb County Democrats, says she's hearing a common theme from voters.
4: People are pissed. People are fed up. It's not working. Like, this is not working for the majority of people. Gas is expensive. Groceries are expensive. Healthcare is insane.
3: Democrats see holding on to this Michigan Senate seat as essential to retaking the chamber this fall. Whoever wins Tuesday will face Republican Mike Rogers, a former congressman. Sam Greenglass, NPR News, Farmington Hills, Michigan.
2: President Trump's social media platform, Truth Social, has now begun selling an early access version of his posts to investment banks and other institutions. As NPR's Bobby Allen reports, the service has raised alarm among legal experts and former Wall Street regulators.
5: For $100,000 a month, Truth API offers an early feed of the president's Truth Social posts. Since Trump regularly uses his social media site to make news about the economy and world affairs or hints at government policy, the posts can move the stock market. Former regulators with the Securities and Exchange Commission told NPR the service appears to violate insider trading laws against misusing government information for private gain. In response, a spokeswoman for Trump Media and Technology Group said the new product gives customers faster access to public information, saying critics have, quote, invented new theories of insider trading to attack the president. Government disclosure showed Trump made more than $2 billion while in office last year. Bobby Allen, NPR News.
2: A blistering heat dome has settled in over large swaths of the southwest and central U.S. National Weather Service meteorologist Mark Chouinard says some areas will get some relief, but temperatures will remain high in other areas.
6: A cold front will move across the north, so that will cool off Montana and Wyoming as we head into Monday, but the heat will persist across the south. So we'll see well above normal temperatures from California to New Mexico, even Colorado. And then as we head through much of the week, it might modify a little bit, but the general idea of above normal temperatures and at least some heat risk continuing across a lot of the southwest.
2: In the Pacific Northwest, he says the heat may cause an elevated fire risk. This is NPR News in Washington. The Justice Department has moved to dismiss a criminal case against former Olympian David Hearn. He had been charged with damaging the Lincoln Memorial reflecting pool after it had undergone a $14 million renovation. Prosecutors say they now know that it was caused by botched installation and workers rushing to finish before Independence Day celebrations. Women are once again stepping up to the plate. Today, the new Women's Pro Baseball League plays its inaugural game. NPR's Amy Held reports all games will be played in Springfield, Illinois.
7: It's not women's first league of their own.
8: There's no crying in baseball!
7: Immortalized in the 1992 film about women who really did pitch in when men left to fight World War II.
9: Hey, get the skirt!
7: The hit movie helped inspire Ladies League Baseball in 1997. Low interest played a part, ending both leagues. But recently, elite women's sports have exploded in popularity and revenue. And now, the Women's Pro Baseball League is taking a crack at it. With 60 players across four teams, Rocky Henley manages and coaches the New York Heights and says it's a natural fit for fans of Major League Baseball.
9: There's not much difference. It's just women playing. And it's phenomenal.
7: First up is New York against the Los Angeles Queens. Amy Held, NPR News.
2: After widespread condemnation, FIFA President Gianni Infantino is abandoning a plan to sell World Cup profits to private investors, including the family of President Trump's son-in-law, Jared Kushner. He said he's changed his mind after listening carefully to all the views. I'm Nora Rahm, NPR News in Washington.
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0: This is Weekend Edition from NPR News. I'm Scott Simon. Thank you for being with us. The U.S. continued its strikes on Iran this week, and Tehran responded by hitting U.S. targets across the region, as well as tankers being escorted by the U.S. in the Strait of Hormuz. Iranian-backed militias and proxies are now playing a bigger role in the conflict. This week, the U.S. and Saudi Arabia carried out airstrikes on Iranian-backed militias in Iraq. We're joined now by Ray Takei. He's Senior Fellow for Middle East Studies at the Council on Foreign Relations. Thank you so much for being with us.
13: Thank you for having me.
0: We hear a lot about Hezbollah in Lebanon, for example, which Iran helped form, but we haven't heard as much in recent years about Shia militias in places like Iraq. How active are these groups?
13: The Shia militias were really came to their own in Iraq in the aftermath of the U.S. invasion in 2003, when the Shia community began to mobilize politically. And of course, there was a civil war in Iraq that had a sectarian color to it. And that's where Iran really became active in mobilizing various Shia groups into militias. Not all Shia militias were under Iranian control, but some of the critical ones were, particularly Qutb Hezbollah, which is its core ally in that country today.
0: And how much support do these armed groups get from Iran?
13: In terms of logistics and military and so forth, it's quite substantial. But many of these Shia militias and their representatives are in some ways now integrated into Iraqi political structure and ministries. And that gives them access to the resources of Iraq, but also at the same time gives them additional support from Iran. So in this sense, Iran has its tentacles into the bureaucracy of the Iraqi government, such as Ministry of Intelligence. And that's where a lot of influence comes.
0: Help us understand the balance between these groups being outright proxies and the degree to which they act at the command of Iran or in Iran's interests.
13: Well, not all proxies are alike. And Hezbollah in Lebanon has always been Iran's most important ally and its most compliant ally. Houthis, on the other hand, in Yemen, tend to have their own mind, and they tend to cooperate with Iran when it's in their interest, as they see their defined interests at the time. Shia militias are a little different stories. The Badr Brigade, which is the one Iranians created in the 1980s to fight Iraq, that's actually less responsive to Iranian direction today than Qutb Hezbollah, which takes a lot of logistical assistance from Iran. So it varies from group to group, but the core groups are much more in line with the Iranian objectives today.
0: Mm-hmm. But they still have their own domestic agendas, certainly.
13: They must, because they're still operating in a contested political environment in Iraq, and they have to abide by the kind of a complexity of Iraqi politics. But Iran has an important source of leverage over Iraqi politics because of its connections to the Shia community, or at least important segments of it.
0: What role might they play in a widening conflict?
13: Well, as both sides escalate incrementally, the United States, and Iran. They both try to have as much resources at their disposal and points of leverage. For the United States, the points of leverage are obvious: putting pressure on the Iranian economy through selective military strikes and punishing strikes in hope that it eventually comes to terms with the United States. For the Iranians, the points of leverage are less obvious, but also have proven quite powerful. For instance, closing the straits in the Persian Gulf and activating the proxies as a means of having another source of retaliation against the United States.
0: Mr. Takei, Iraq called the Saudi U.S. bombing there this week a flagrant violation of its sovereignty. Could bombing the countries where these militia are based and where they operate widen the conflict and further destabilize the region?
13: It certainly has that feel to it, and sometimes widening the conflict doesn't necessarily reduce the possibility of conflict coming to an end. It sort of reminds me when Richard Nixon started bombing Cambodia in order to get peace in Vietnam. It didn't work then. I'm not quite sure if expansion of this conflict works in this case as well. These groups now may actually retaliate against Saudi Arabia. They're pledging to do so, and that creates another dynamic of violence, counter-strike and strike and so forth that we have seen across this region.
0: Does the Iranian relationship with these groups give Iran a stronger hand when it comes to ostensibly and perhaps making some kind of agreement with the U.S. to end the conflict?
13: Well, both sides, the United States and Iran, are seemingly open to diplomatic engagement. However, they both want the diplomatic outcome to be defined by their terms of preference. So at this point, they're both using all points of leverage that they have in order to impose those demands on the other side. And that's why you don't have negotiations that are meaningful at this point, because both sides think they're going to pressure the other one into compliance. And the president said it, I think, yesterday when President Trump said, look, at some point they can't take this level of bombing and hits, and therefore they're going to come to the table and make an agreement that is satisfactory to us. That is a logic of incremental escalation. That is a logic of saying we can take the pain more than they can. It's a dubious logic in past encounters on American military affairs. Whether it'll succeed in here, I'm not sure. I have my doubts.
0: Ray Takei is with the Council on Foreign Relations. Thank you so much for being with us.
13: Thank you for having me.
0: And now it's time for sports. The FIFA World Cup, no longer up for sale. Michelle Steele joins us. She writes the Steel Cut Substack on sports and markets. Michelle, thanks so much for being with us.
14: Good morning, Scott.
0: Let me try and put this in order. Tuesday, the Times of London reported that FIFA president Gianni Infantino planned to allow private investors to get a 20% stake in its most popular tournaments, including the World Cup. Thursday, European teams threatened to boycott. More teams threatened to join that boycott. And last night, FIFA announced it was pulling back on the plan. It lasted about as long as a hydration break. Why did it last so quickly? Or why did it collapse so quickly?
14: Yeah, a hydration break might be generous, Scott. This didn't even survive a normal work week. I think this is like half a Scaramucci or something. And credit where it's due, Martin Ziegler at the Times with this massive story breaking on Tuesday, Infantino's plan to sell up to 20% of a new $20 billion entity bundling all the commercial rights to the World Cup. And you mentioned the Kushner family involved. Jared Kushner's brother Joshua was expected to lead the investor group. And then UEFA, which is the biggest, most powerful confederation in the soccer, in the sport of soccer, objected. And they didn't just object. They voted to boycott every FIFA competition, including the World Cup, until the plan was dead. You had the COO of FIFA saying his own staff had been deceived. And by last night, Infantino announcing the project will not proceed. Scott, breaking literally this morning, UEFA coming out and sort of doubling down, saying they've lost confidence in Infantino entirely. So this story is fast moving and not over by any means.
0: Why all the criticism? I mean, it would have meant a lot more money.
14: Sure. I mean, that was the selling point to some of the poorer confederations in the sport, that they would get sort of this upfront payment. Well, you know, there were a couple reasons why the criticism was so harsh. One was the head of the German Federation said he found out by reading media reports. So when you don't have a communication strategy to your principals, that's going to be a problem. The other part of it is very existential, and UEFA said it outright. Quote, the World Cup is not for sale. They said that in their statement. The fear is when you bring in outside investors and you allow them to have a stake and make decisions about the calendar and format, hey, you know, let's figure out what maximizes returns is going to be your guiding light instead of what's good for the sport. You can see easily a world where the World Cup has to be in the United States every time or another rich country, because that's where you're going to be able to maximize prices on everything. And that's how you have a full-blown crisis on your hands for Infantino and for FIFA.
0: And I have to ask, because before this week, Gianni Infantino looked to be, you know, coming off a very successful World Cup, looked to be cruising to re-election for another four-year term as FIFA president. The election's now going to be held next March. He doesn't have such a lock on the job anymore?
14: I don't think so. We'll see if he even lasts until March, because UEFA is certainly not standing down, saying that they not only lost confidence in Infantino, but many other members of the football family. They called the whole scheme a shabby, backroom, opaque deal. Them's fighting words. Whether Infantino survives as president is now a real question, because UEFA says they will work in the coming, quote, days and weeks to devise a plan so that this never happens again. It shows the power of coalitions here, Scott, because other football associations are coming forward and backing UEFA on this.
0: Michelle Steele, thanks so much. Talk to you soon.
14: Talk to you next time.

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4: I'm Nora Rahm with these headlines. Leaders from some of the states that rely on water from the Colorado River are objecting to a new Trump administration plan. It proposes cutting supplies to Arizona, California, and Nevada by as much as 40%. About 200 people in Nebraska are set to lose their Medicaid coverage today, according to the health policy news outlet Tradeoffs. They're the first affected by new work requirements. And the social media platform Truth Social today began selling early access to posts by President Trump to investment banks and other institutions for $100,000 a month. Former Wall Street regulators say the service appears to violate insider trading laws. I'm Nora Rahm, NPR News in Washington.

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1: This is Weekend Edition from NPR News. I'm Scott Simon. There's a new federal plan for sharing the limited water of the Colorado River. The Interior Department's proposal, released yesterday, calls for potentially huge cuts in water use in coming years for California, Arizona, and Nevada. The Colorado River provides water for more than 40 million people in 7 U.S. states and dozens of tribal communities, but is facing severe drought conditions fueled by climate change and continued heavy demands. Alex Hager covers water issues at member station KJZZ in Phoenix. Alex, thanks for being with us.
2: Thank you for having me.
1: I gather this federal plan's a 10-year framework. What are the biggest changes?
2: The river is vital for big cities, small towns, and a huge farming industry across the Southwest. And this new plan offers a very wide range for how much water could be cut from them. Under the worst-case scenario, the federal government could cut water by up to 40% for Arizona, California, and Nevada. That would be massive. The plan forces states to come together every 2 years and adjust the rules. Some experts say that's not the kind of long-term stability these cities and farms need. I talked about it with Elizabeth Cobley, who researches water policy at the University of Nevada, Reno.
3: I'm not very confident that there's a lot in here that would get us beyond the challenges we've seen over the last couple of years and this pattern of managing crisis to crisis that the basin has really been in lately.
2: The Interior Department is expected to announce the exact size of cuts for the next 2 years in the coming days or weeks.
1: And of course, the Colorado River Basin is facing some of the most severe drought conditions on record. How are the states most affected, Arizona, California, and Nevada, preparing for the potential cuts?
2: Yeah, we expect the hardest hits will come for Arizona, specifically the millions of people in the Phoenix area. But taps are not going to go dry anytime soon. That's because local utilities have been preparing for this day for years. The Colorado River is not their only source of water. So when they get less from the Colorado, they can lean a little harder on a different source, like groundwater or a different nearby river. But shifting to new sources and planning for the long-term future, that will be difficult and expensive.
1: Alex, what's the reaction been from these three states?
2: There's some disappointment so far. In Arizona, leaders say the worst cuts proposed under this plan are unacceptable and that they would devastate Arizona's economy. Arizona's U.S. senators, both Democrats, they said the cuts put a really unfair burden on the state. But Arizona officials do not expect that those big 40% cuts will become a reality, at least for the next 2 years. They have a counterproposal that they hope the federal government will implement. They are volunteering big cutbacks, you know, about 20% less water. It's still a big deal, but they would deal a little less pain to the Phoenix area.
1: And what's ahead for this plan? Is it already done?
2: Water managers say this new plan leaves the door open for states to come back to the negotiating table and finally agree. Tensions are still really high, but John Berggren with the conservation group Western Resource Advocate says this new plan could make a difference.
4: Clearly, the last 2.5 years of negotiations hasn't worked, so let's change that up. Let's use this as an opportunity, as a pivot point to start something new and get to that 7-state agreement.
2: But there are still some deep fundamental disagreements between the states in these negotiations. The upstream states, Colorado, Utah, Wyoming, and New Mexico, they argue they shouldn't have to take mandatory cuts at all because they already get less water due to drought and climate change. So the states are still far apart, and some of them haven't ruled out suing each other or the federal government.
1: Reporter Alex Hager with member station KJZZ in Phoenix. Thanks so much.
2: Thank you.
1: Last week, the Trump administration announced a new round of tariffs covering more than 80 countries, virtually all imports entering the United States. The administration says these countries have not done enough to enforce bans on goods that are produced by forced labor. But just hours after this announcement, two small businesses challenged the tariffs in court. One of them is Burlap and Barrel, the New York spice retailer that successfully challenged a previous set of tariffs at the Supreme Court. Scott Linsicum is the Vice President of General Economics and Trade at the Cato Institute, and he joins us now. Thanks for being with us.
5: My pleasure.
1: How steep are these tariffs?
5: In one sense, the tariffs are historically steep. You're setting tariffs at around 10% to 12.5%, which is a radical increase from where the United States had sat before 2025. In another sense, though, the tariffs are basically the same they were a couple weeks ago when another set of tariffs was in place and then just expired. So as an economic matter, big historical increase, but relatively modest change.
1: What do you make of the administration's argument that this was necessary to reduce forced labor?
5: Yeah, I'm extremely skeptical for several reasons. The first is if you actually read the report that the government issued, it is extremely light on actual evidence. It makes no connection between the allegation of forced labor enforcement in these various countries and any harm to the United States, which is the legal requirement for imposing tariffs. It also doesn't explain how these tariffs will achieve the end to these forced labor problems, nor does it justify why good actor developed countries like, say, Norway are getting the same tariff rate as countries that have serious forced labor issues, such as Kazakhstan. You put it all together, combined with the fact that the administration has been for months promising that they would have these tariffs in place at around these levels. And I think it gives us a lot of reason to doubt that this is really about forced labor instead of just restoring the president's tariff wall.
1: But forced labor is a problem, isn't it? I mean, shouldn't the U.S. Be taking steps to try and push trading partners to end forced labor?
5: Well, forced labor is an issue. But the reality is that the United States has had a ban on imports made with forced labor since 1930. The United States has actually been a somewhat weak enforcer of that law over the last several decades. The Trump administration has been a lighter enforcer than the Biden administration was. So I think we can all agree that attacking imports made with forced labor is a worthwhile cause. The question is simply whether the administration really has good intentions here and whether these tariffs are actually going to achieve any improvement in forced labor conditions around the world.
1: As we mentioned, the Supreme Court already struck down a previous set of tariffs that relied on a different legal authority. Do you think these tariffs will survive?
5: I think it's an open legal question. These tariffs are fundamentally different from the ones that the Supreme Court struck down, because in that case, the court simply had to decide whether the law allows any tariffs at all to be imposed by any president. This time around, the law at issue, Section 301, clearly allows for the use of tariffs by the executive branch. So that forces the court to question the grounds for imposing those tariffs and the analysis conducted. And courts don't really like to do that. They're very deferential to the executive branch and these types of determinations. So I think that there is a case here because the report and the findings are so weak, but it's not nearly as much of a slam dunk as the emergency tariffs were last winter.
1: So you're worried about a precedent that could be set?
5: Certainly, because

0: You're worried about a precedent that could be set?
1: Certainly, because I think one of the real issues here is if you look at how light this report was, if you look at how this analysis was conducted, it could effectively turn any issue into a blank check for the president to write tariffs. And tariffs are the constitutional authority of Congress. So the question becomes, if the president can do this, he can really impose tariffs for any reason and effectively take over Congress's tariff powers.
0: Scott Linsicum is Vice President of General Economics and Trade at the Cato Institute. Thank you so much for being with us.
1: My pleasure.
0: An NPR education correspondent, Corey Turner, is out reporting. He always has one big problem.
2: I am 6'5", 200 pounds. I do not blend in.
0: But he's found a workaround.
2: I tend to like scoot around on the ground with my microphone. I crawl around. The kids think it's hilarious.
0: That and more lessons from the Ed Beat later today on All Things Considered. You can listen by telling your smart speaker to play NPR or your member station by name. Dramatic video of a 16-year-old lifeguard rushing into the waves off Seabright Beach in Santa Cruz, California to rescue a young boy who'd been swept out to sea. He went around the world this week. The young lifeguard is named Ryder Williams, and President Trump says he wants to honor him at the White House. The video reminded many of some of the dangers that both beachgoers and lifeguards can face in the ocean. Pono Barnes is an ocean lifeguard captain at Los Angeles County Fire Department, and he joins us now. Thank you so much for being with us.
3: Yeah, thank you.
0: You've been a lifeguard for almost 20 years. What goes through your mind when you need to make a rescue?
3: Yeah, I think a lot of it is just we fall back on a lot of our training, and a lot of these rescues for us at least seem very routine. And as a lifeguard, when you're sitting in the tower and you're scanning your area, you're doing just continuous calculations in your head of when you need to intervene or when you need to go talk to that person. And it's not just that one person, it's all the people on your beach. Mm-hmm. And as maybe somebody like a member of the public just looking up at the lifeguard, you're just looking at them and they're like, oh, wow, that must be nice. They're sitting in the sun and, you know, working on their tan or whatever. But that person is just all day doing those calculations and trying to figure out ways to triage all the little things that they need to do.
0: Can I ask, without being indiscreet, how many rescues do you have to make a week?
3: It changes from day to day and conditions. Typically in LA County, over the course of a weekend, a busy weekend, 300 to 500 rescues wouldn't be abnormal when all the factors come in alignment. Last weekend in Los Angeles County, we made 1,950 ocean rescues between Friday and Sunday.
0: What advice might you have for swimmers who might get into a riptide or something like that?
3: Yeah, so I think the advice probably starts with actions you can take before you get stuck in a rip current. And that's just to swim in front of an open lifeguard tower. Step two is checking in with that lifeguard for current ocean conditions and hazards in that area. They can help you identify rip currents. And then the next layer on that, if you get stuck in a rip current, the biggest piece of advice is to stay calm. Nothing is going to pull you under. The rip current's just going to pull you out to sea, just out past the surf line in most cases. Flip on your back and float. Conserve your energy, wave your hands for help and try and draw attention to you. More often than not, we're probably already going to be on our way out to come get you. But then if you feel like you're strong enough to swim, you can swim parallel to shore and then back into the sand.
0: Can I put you on the spot by asking if there are any especially memorable rescues you've had?
3: Yeah, I would say there's standout days. This last weekend, Saturday, would be like one of those standout days. But for me specifically, it was probably my third or fourth summer. And it was just one of those massive surf days. The water was really warm. The beach crowds were just maxed out. The parking lots were full at the beginning of the day. I remember biking over the little hill and I kind of got a little overhead view of the beach. And there's one lifeguard tower that was open already because he was the early guy and I didn't see his can hanging on the hook. And then I see out the back this huge rip current and there's like five heads in it and two rescue cans heading out toward him. And then I just start running across

0: the sand with my backpack and my bike, and I'm like shedding my clothes and my gear, throwing it like kind of near my tower. I grab the rescue can. I'm in just like my civilian board shorts. I have my fins in my hand and jump in, start making my way out to help them. And then we grab everybody. The boat gets there, get a good accounting of all our patients. We get them on the boat. We take a few of them into the sand. The rescue kind of like settles and everyone's okay. And then I run up to the tower, kind of change out real quick because there's more rescues happening down the beach. And then that day, I never returned to my tower again until like 7:30-ish at night. So yeah, just those days where you're just in the water all day making rescues with your buddies and you go home absolutely exhausted, but you feel great.
1: Yeah, it's a satisfying life.
0: Absolutely. Some of the best office space you can find.
1: Hono Barnes is an ocean lifeguard captain at Los Angeles County Fire Department. Thanks for being here, and thanks for all the people you help.
0: Absolutely. Happy to do it.

0: and you're listening to Weekend Edition from NPR News. This summer on our show, we're taking a global tour of breakfast, plantain in Ecuador, pudding in Syria, today China. Of course, it's a vast and famously diverse country with a wide range of cuisines. But there is one item common to almost every Chinese region, the bun, stuffed with meat, vegetables, or both. And as NPR's Jennifer Pak reports, buns are often a breakfast staple.
1: It's 8 a.m. on a workday at a shop outside Tuanjiehu Park selling buns, or baozi. The line is constant, but it moves fast. Staff pluck stuffed white buns from bamboo steamers, plop them into flimsy plastic bags, piping hot. A repairman takes the buns to his electric scooter. Before I could ask what fillings he got, he's already eaten them and zips off to his next job. Buns are one of the few Chinese foods people here can eat on the go. And they're also affordable. For two soy sauce pork buns, this shop's bestseller, one pickled veg, another with eggplant and green peppers, plus 2 cups of fresh soybean milk, a breakfast for two comes to...
2: $19.50. It's like about $3.
3: Breakfast items in China are all relatively cheap.
1: That's Michael Z, author of Zhao Fan, a book about breakfast in China. His favorite bun comes from a shop in eastern China's Shaoxing City. It starts with buns without a filling, called mantou.
3: They use a sourdough rice ferment, and they make these incredibly light mantou. And then when you order them, they get a pair of chopsticks, they crack it open, they put a massive chunk of Hongshao Rou inside.
1: That's red braised pork, sticky and sweet. For Beijing resident Samantha Zhao, she says pork and fennel buns are her favorite, though she doesn't eat buns as often as before. Baozi is a bit unhealthy, she says. It's easy to eat too many, like four in one go, and they contain quite a bit of dough and oil. But then she couldn't resist when passing by this trendy bun shop called Baoerjiu near Beijing's Confucius Temple and Imperial College. This shop likes to experiment with fillings. Its signature bun piqued the curiosity of NPR's Beijing producer Jasmine Ling.
4: Chocolate red bean bun.
5: Not bad.
4: It's
1: not that sweet. To stand out from competitors, this shop also holds workshops like these. Where the resident baozi master teaches people to make buns. One of the students is Bai Qiufei. Turns out, he says, it takes a lot of skill to make a simple bun. And making baozi is a good way to disconnect, says the shop's co-founder Lu Yao. A lot of people I know are feeling anxious about the development of AI, she says. Plus, living in Beijing is stressful. Her big dream is to expand overseas. After all, Chinese people are all over the globe. And food, she says, like baozi, is the best way to connect to home. Jennifer Pak, NPR News, Beijing.

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4: I'm Laura Rahm with these headlines. Ukrainian President Volodymyr Zelensky said today his forces sank a Russian container ship in the Black Sea and struck three Russian oil refineries. This followed another Russian missile and drone attack against Ukraine, killing at least 9 people. The search continues for at least 6 climbers missing on Pakistan's Broad Peak. 4 bodies have been found. The team lost contact with its base camp Thursday after an avalanche. And in cycling, it's the first day of the Women's Tour de France. In the U.S., today's the first day for the Women's Pro Baseball League. According to its website, the first game, Los Angeles against New York, is sold out. I'm Nora Rahm, NPR News in Washington.

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1: This is Weekend Edition from NPR News. I'm Scott Simon. Some of the 220,000 people who fled wildfires in France are returning to their homes. And here's NPR's Eleanor Beardsley on France's largest civilian evacuation since World War II.
2: The newspaper tobacco shop is open again in the town of Martignas-sur-Jalles, just 10 miles west of Bordeaux. I missed you, says a customer to the owner. I missed you all too, she replies from behind the cash register. All around Bordeaux, little towns like this are coming back to life as people return to their homes. This entire town was evacuated a week ago with the fires approaching. Carole Gomez is coming out of the shop. She describes the night they left at midnight. There were tons of ashes coming down, a thick, sticky fog, she says. It was dark and we couldn't find our cat. It was so hard. Gomez becomes emotional talking about the kindness and solidarity of everyone, especially the local officials. Our cat is fine, and it's thanks to a person in the mayor's office who went out and found and fed all the animals that people had to leave behind, she says.
3: Bonjour. Bonjour, monsieur.
2: Gomez invites me to come see her house.
3: Journaliste pour la radio publique américaine.
2: I get in the car with her and husband, Florent. They've lived here for 51 years and describe a close-knit, friendly community in an idyllic spot between Bordeaux and the Atlantic Ocean, surrounded by pine forests.
4: We're pulling into their driveway. They have a nice little bungalow stucco house with tile roof, hedges with the garden, and a pebble driveway, opening the gate.
2: We go inside. There is a light soot coating on her walls. But Kiki is there. She shows me her backyard. Oh, your swimming pool. The pool was black, she says. My husband's been cleaning since 6 a.m. this morning. But she says none of this matters because at one point she feared she would have nothing to return to at all. The fire incinerated 100,000 acres in the Bordeaux region, and similar fires are raging across Europe amid drought and record temperatures linked to climate change. Church bells ring one village over in Saint-Jean-d'Illac. Next to the church is a fire logistics hub where over the last week the fire trucks were repaired and refilled with gas and water to go back into the flames. Several firefighters lounge in the churchyard, finally getting a break. Romain Citeau is head of this operation.
5: On a vécu vraiment un élan de
2: the outpouring of generosity from the population, the farmers, the local businesses has been amazing, he says. Everyone was doing their all to support us. Just then, a family with three kids comes up to give homemade crepes to the firefighters to thank them for what they've done. People here know if their houses are still standing, it's thanks to their bravery. Across from the church, Daphne Madelpech has reopened her graphics and photo studio. She also lives nearby. She says they had to leave fast. I just took the camera, she says. In fact, this evacuation has made me realize that you don't really need any of it, except for the husband, the dog, the cat, your papers, and some cash. It's the human factor that's important, she says. Everywhere we took refuge this week, people were so kind when they found out we were from Bordeaux. And when we returned, all of us neighbors just hugged each other. This is what matters in life. Eleanor Beardsley, NPR News, Saint-Jean-d'Illac, France.
1: There's a new hit series out of South Africa on the Netflix top 10 list in 62 countries, including the United States. The Polygamist tells the story of a cheating husband's double life, and it tells it in the Zulu language. Kate Bartlett reports from Johannesburg.
6: Ramora! Joe!
7: A soap opera sizzling with secret seduction and scandal, Zulu style. The Polygamist, set in Johannesburg, centers on a wealthy black family, the Gamoras, and shows the matriarch Joyce as she tries to keep up appearances, while her businessman husband, Jonasi, sets up house with another woman.
6: Jonasi.
7: Without giving away spoilers, the 22 episodes deliver vicious catfights, fiery showdowns, homes going up in flames, and enough twists to leave viewers with whiplash. And people are loving it.
8: It also showcases a different kind of African lifestyle that viewers are not familiar with, the rich African.
7: Sue Nyati, the Zimbabwean writer who wrote the book the show was based on, says she thinks this is one of the reasons foreign viewers are amazed by the show.
8: Oftentimes in media, we have one lens in which Africans are viewed. It's always the poor, struggling Africans, right?
7: Nyati says her book struggled to gain attention when it was first published, making the Netflix adaptation a game changer.
8: So in the book, the story is told from the women's POV. The man never speaks because we've heard men speak all our lives.
7: She was inspired to write it after seeing a shift from traditional open polygamy to secret second families.
8: Men will always justify why they want to have more than one wife. But I wanted to give the women a voice as to say, why would they choose this kind of setup?
7: In South Africa, polygamy is allowed under traditional law, but not civil law. It's something the Netflix series producers know all about. It's made by two of the daughters of former President Jacob Zuma.
9: My father is a polygamist. He had several wives. It's definitely formed part of my experience. It's formed a big chunk of my childhood. It's just understanding the dynamics, being frustrated sometimes by a lot of it, but also trying to appreciate it for what it is and for the choices that people make.
7: Gugu Zuma Nkube says her dad hasn't watched the show yet, but she thinks he will eventually. She also says she hopes the show's popularity abroad will have a knock-on effect.
9: We were completely surprised, still kind of pinching ourselves at the moment as to how well it's done abroad. The welcome and reception that it's gotten, I think, will help the entire industry and will benefit all African storytellers.
7: The show is in the Zulu language, though it switches seamlessly between English and other languages too, which mirrors South Africa's multilingual reality.
10: 2 decades later, you still have this effect on each other? What's your secret?
7: But it also has a dub version into English, which is voiced by South Africans and keeps some of the local vernacular. Foreign viewers will be introduced to common words like haibo, an exclamation meaning wow, and the South African-wide weekend institution of braaiing or barbecuing. And it's sparking debate in South Africa too, not just about polygamy, but women's rights, safe sex, and HIV. UNAIDS has even used the show's title character in ads urging people, don't be a Jonasi, keep yourself and your partners safe. And in Limpopo province here, a government campaign against gender-based violence uses the tagline, "The polygamist shows fiction. Gender-based violence and femicide shows consequences. Break the cycle." The polygamist mixes scandal with a sharp portrait of modern South Africa, and a show built on sex and secrets is now driving some very real-life conversations. Kate Bartlett, NPR News, Johannesburg.
1: Lito Pimienta thinks a lot about what's considered beautiful. She's a Colombian-Canadian artist and musician.
11: It's really troubling when the Caribbean or the Caribbean diaspora is spoken about in terms of exoticism, or us only being known as these exotic beings that are just lounging by the water, you know? The reality is that we're carriers of immense, sublime beauty.
1: Bruno Weldon explores what she calls the Caribbean sublime. It's called Garabeña. And while it's full of cumbias and other danceable beats, it starts out with a lullaby, Arrúyame.
11: Arrúyame, it translates into lull me or hold me. It's another manifestation of human tenderness. It's a song that I wrote in that holy, intimate space and stage with a partner. I have a real problem with hetero, normative, just cookie cutter love songs. I always like to make songs that have no gender. I like to write songs where everyone can feel seen.
1: And right after that, you have the song Tóxica, about a toxic person, certainly not somebody you'd want to welcome into your arms.
11: No.

0: I wrote it about a very specific person, and that person's MO was that they always put themselves first, no matter what. We all have those people in our lives that we love so much, but we definitely understand after a lot of humiliations that maybe they're not the friend that we thought. My friendships are more intense. Like, I share so much more intensity with my friends than I do with a romantic partner or with, like, any boyfriend. But it's just that it was a moment in my life, and I included it because I needed also to just release myself from that friendship.
1: Your daughter Martina sings on the song Así Nací. What was that like?
0: She just turned 7 when she sang on the song. And she did, because originally I invited another artist. Our schedules just, it didn't work out. And then one of the producers, he said to me, but I hear your daughter singing Así Nací all the time. Aww. And it was one of her favorite songs. And we were like, well, Maria Jose can't make it, but I have my daughter, and she can join the song. And she was so proud. I always talk about myself in that I am an artist who happens to be a mother, and a mother who happens to be an artist. But motherhood is so important to me, and making space where children are embraced, you know, it's at the core of my practice, and I really believe in that. So that's why Así Nací made so much sense to have my daughter singing in it.
1: There are notes of resistance on this album. Let me ask you about the song Maria. This is an angry song, isn't it?
0: It's an anti-colonial song disguised as a love song. There's a lot of layers to these songs. You know when I'm saying Váyanse de mi Isla Bonita? It references La Isla Bonita by Madonna. Because I remember being a child listening to that song and being like, I'm going to the pretty island. Which island? So I feel like it embodies perfectly this like colonial view of Caribbean diaspora, where we are that subject. We know what's happening to our communities and societies, and it's just not fair that suddenly you go to the beach and then there's like a line that you can't cross because someone from the USA or Britain bought the house over there, and then they decided that this is going to be their private backyard, and that's just not how it works.
1: May I point something out as a reporter? I've made a number of trips to Cuba.
0: Yes.
1: You know, there are places that Cubans can't go because they keep them just for tourists.
0: Yeah, because every government is corrupt. Until we can really overhaul those systems that don't work, we're never going to get to liberation. You know, I'm one of the many Colombians that were forced to leave due to violence, displacements, and, you know, like the leftover from colonialism. So I have a deep understanding and a deep hurt that I get to heal when I make this music, when I make songs and art that resonates with people that are going through that same hardship of not being able to wake up every day to the beautiful paradise where you were born.
1: You're also a visual artist. How does your music get along with your art?
0: I write music the same way as I paint. I'll have notebooks that are for lyrics, but they're full of drawings. I can trust the drawing more than I can trust my memory. And the melodies too, like I carry melodies more than I can carry someone's name. So having a notebook where I'm writing the music on this page and then the drawings that are related to those words and that music, it keeps me leveled, grounded.
1: Nido Pimienta, her new album, Caribeña. Thank you so much for being with us.
0: Thank you so much.

0: 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I'm Scott Simon.
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4: 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Daytime highs approaching 84. This afternoon, under mainly clear skies, winds out of the northwest, 8 to 15 miles an hour. Mainly clear skies again tonight, lows around 66. That's a look at your forecast from Delmarva Public Media. I'm meteorologist Derek Height. Currently, it's 79 degrees.
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6: start... I'm calling about a word that I used all growing up called ballycatters. Basically a wall of ice that's built up by pans of ice catching up on the shore and on the rocks. Basically, it just makes a wall of jagged pans of ice and slush.
7: I took a picture, and I was leaving. I texted the picture to friends and family and said, what a gorgeous view of a gorge. And it hit me that I needed to call you guys about a gorgeous gorge.
8: And he said he always loved coming across the word esophagastroduodenoscopy.
9: Coming up next on Away With Words.
8: Has your mother sold her mangle?
10: Oh, I'm wired for sound.

0: Live from NPR News in Washington, I'm Nora Rahm. The Trump administration has dropped its case against a former Olympic canoeist who was accused of vandalizing the reflecting pool in Washington, D.C. As NPR's Chloe Veltman reports, the motion to dismiss charges against David Hearn blames the damage on a botched renovation.
1: In the 20-page filing, government prosecutors say the damage to the reflecting pool was caused by contractor errors and rushed construction rather than vandalism. National Guard troops and U.S. Park Police arrested David Hearn at the reflecting pool after he stopped to examine a peeling section of the new pool liner. Federal prosecutors charged Hearn with felony property destruction, alleging he deliberately tore the lining installed as part of a $14 million rehab. Hearn pleaded not guilty. In a statement to NPR, Hearn's legal team said the dismissal, quote, does not erase the abuse of government power in arresting and charging a patriotic American who did nothing wrong. Chloe Veltman, NPR News.
0: President Trump had announced this week a major breakthrough in peace negotiations between Israel and the Hamas fighters in Gaza. But it appears the two sides do not agree. NPR's Frank Langfitt reports from Tel Aviv.
2: The president said Hamas would totally disarm. They give up their weapons, and as that was concluding, then Israeli forces would begin to pull back from parts of Gaza. Now, within hours, Hamas officials told NPR Israel would have to withdraw first before it gave up any weapons. Israeli Minister of National Security Itamar Ben-Gvir called the agreement unacceptable. He said Israel must be allowed to continue to target Hamas fighters. Otherwise, Hamas could regroup, prepare to attack Israel again, as it did back in October 7th of 2023.
0: NPR's Frank Langfitt. Ukrainian authorities say Russia launched ballistic missiles and drones at Kyiv last night into the morning, killing at least 9 people. Ukrainian President Volodymyr Zelensky said today his forces sank a Russian container ship in the Black Sea and struck 3 Russian oil refineries. He said Ukraine targets facilities that sustain the war effort. FIFA has scrapped a plan to sell stakes in the World Cup to private investors. NPR's Rafael Nam has more on the story.
3: In a statement, FIFA President Gianni Infantino acknowledged the project had created too many divisions. Under the plan unveiled on Tuesday, FIFA would have created a separate company to handle all commercial operations involving the World Cup and other tournaments. Even more controversially, FIFA said it would also sell stakes to minority investors. But UEFA, which represents European members, threatened to boycott the World Cup, saying soccer should never be for sale. FIFA top advisor Carlos Cordero quit on Friday to protest the plan, while the organization's chief operating officer, Kevin Lamour, sent a statement to the Associated Press also strongly opposing the project. Rafael Nam, NPR News.
0: This is NPR News in Washington. Famed Nepal mountaineer Nirmal Purja has died. His company said he was among 10 climbers caught in an avalanche Thursday on Broad Peak in Pakistan. Officials say 4 bodies have been found, including 1 American. A search is underway for the others. Purja had climbed the 14 highest peaks in the world in 189 days in 2019, then a record. He was the subject of a Netflix documentary, 14 Peaks, Nothing is Impossible. Facing one of the biggest cheating scandals in the world, Mexico's premier university will retest tens of thousands of students. NPR's Eder Peralta reports.
4: The National Autonomous University of Mexico, or the UNAM, tested 150,000 applicants from home using an online platform. When the results came in, they showed students had performed way better than in previous years. One analysis found it was likely half the students cheated. An investigative committee decided everyone who got a passing or near passing score needs to take a new exam, this time in person. The president of the committee, Eduardo Bárzana García, said the university is not passing judgment. Statistical anomalies in right answers, he says, cannot be used to determine individual wrongdoing. The commission hopes the retest will filter out the cheaters. Eder Peralta, NPR News, Mexico City.
0: In cycling, it's the first day of the Women's Tour de France. In the U.S., today is the first day for the Women's Pro Baseball League. According to its website, the first game, Los Angeles against New York, is sold out. I'm Nora Rahm, NPR News in Washington.
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6: 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Daytime highs approaching 84.
7: This afternoon, under mainly clear skies, northwesterly winds 8 to 15 miles an hour. Mainly clear again tonight, lows level off around 66. And that's a look at your forecast from Delmarva Public Media. I'm meteorologist Derek Height, currently 79.
8: You're listening to Away With Words, this show about language and how we use it. I'm Grant Barrett.
9: And I'm Martha Barnett. And Grant, I have three words for you, and I wonder if you can guess what they pertain to.
8: I love you. No. I don't know. What is it?
9: I love you too,
8: Grant. I mean, those are the three words that anyone wants to hear. What are your
9: That's
8: three
9: true,
8: words,
9: right?
8: Martha?
9: Well, I want you to hear the words Kelsher, Drisk, and Cow Quaker.
8: What? Kelsher, Drisk, and Cow Quaker. Oh, that was my law firm in my...
9: Right. Right.
8: They got me a good payday.
9: Sounds like they could.
8: What are we talking about here? Are these like farming terms?
9: Sort of.
8: No.
9: You're in the realm here.
8: Oh, is this from that article about thatched roofs?
9: No.
8: No, okay. I don't know. What is it?
9: It vaguely has to do with thatched roofs. A Kelsher in the West Country of England is a heavy rain brought on by a strong wind.
8: Okay.
9: A drisk is a misty drizzle that makes everything seem to shimmer.
8: Oh, nice.
9: Isn't that nice? Yeah. And a cow quaker in the Midlands of England is defined as a cold spring shower that interrupts a mild morning and leaves newly pastured cattle shivering.
8: Oh, those are outstanding, Martha. Yeah. You must have plucked these from a source.
9: I did. They're from a lovely book by Alan Connor. It's called 188 Words for Rain. And that title's a bit tongue-in-cheek because, as he notes in the book, the claim that the Inuit and Yupik people have 100 words for snow is misleading.
8: Oh, yeah, absolutely misleading. Oh, I'm looking forward to this. I do love good weather language because it's this constant topic of conversation, and we do want to know the subtleties. We want to be able to mark and describe the intricacies of weather for our colleagues and family, right?
9: That's right. If you can talk about nothing else, you can talk about the weather. So we're going to do that later in the show.
8: Well, you can talk us about your weather words and weather language, 877-929-9673. There's something really special about that toll-free number. A, it's toll-free. B, it works in the United States and Canada. And C, you can call or text that number. Again, 877-929-9673. Hello, you have a way with words.
10: Hi, Grant. Hi, Martha. This is Jeremy Cooley calling from Long Beach, California.
8: Long Beach. Love Long
9: hey,
8: Beach.
9: Jeremy.
8: How you doing?
10: I'm doing great. How are you all?
8: All right. What's on your mind?
10: So I wanted to chat about the weather, specifically the Southern California phenomenon called June gloom. Story is, about a month ago in May, I was talking to a coworker of mine, and he was talking about the weather and saying, oh yeah, June gloom this. And so I was just thinking about it. I've lived in Southern California my whole life, and I know what June gloom is. And I wanted to know if there's other places in the world that have things like June gloom and what they're called and what they are.
8: Oh, yeah.
9: Oh, boy.
8: Oh, yeah. There's so much of this.
9: We should do a whole show on
8: People
9: that.
8: Never stop talking about the weather, Jeremy.
9: Yeah. Yeah. Well, we should probably explain what June gloom is.
8: Yeah. Yeah. So it's the marine layer, right? It's these clouds and fog that are offshore, and because of differentials in air pressure for parts of the day, mostly during the day, it's offshore. But at night, when the air pressure changes, the temperature drops, it moves inland. And sometimes it manifests as cloud cover, but sometimes it manifests as fog.
9: Right. Yeah. And I remember moving out here from Kentucky and wondering what in the heck was going on with the weather. I thought California was sunny all the time. Nobody told me.
8: Well, not only that, if you're not used to it, when you see what looks like a cliff of fog a mile or two off of the coast, you're like, what Stephen King novel am I in? This is bizarre. What people usually say, Jeremy, and you know this, is May gray, June gloom, which means both of these months are a little overcast.
9: Yeah.
10: Right. And I Googled a little bit, and I actually found two others that I'd never heard before.
8: Yeah. Let's hear it.
9: Let's hear it.
10: No sky July.
8: Yeah.
9: Mm.
10: And then Foggist, which I love.
8: Oh, yeah. Yeah. Well, there's also, in one book, somebody was talking about the weather in La Jolla, which is here in San Diego County. Mm-hmm. And they had a longer version. It went May gray, June gloom, July fry, August die.
10: Wow.
8: July and August are hot.
9: Yeah, and if it starts early, it's grape roll.
8: Yeah.
9: You know, the last of April.
10: Oh, I love that too. That's
9: yeah.
10: very good.
9: Yeah.
8: You know, all right, so more of these. This is another California thing. Have you heard of Smogist and Smoketember and Smoketober?
10: I have never heard of those.
8: These are when the fires get bad and the weather yeah. is only part of the problem. The smoke from the wildfires contributes. In yeah. Buffalo, in the Great Lakes towns, they talk about Snowvember.
10: Okay.
8: Yeah,
10: I love
8: so
10: that.
8: Lots of snow in November. And in ski towns in the United States, and a bunch of them, where they want the snow because it's good for the skiing business, they talk about Miracle March. When you get these spring snowfalls, they will bring the customers to, you know, the lifts and the hills,
10: yeah,
8: to the runs. They want that. But also it gives you that snowpack that you need in the mountains so you have year-round water in your streams.
9: Right. Mm-hmm. You don't want January.
8: Yeah. Well, there's January works two ways. It's when January feels like June because it's too hot,
9: right.
8: or June feels like January because it's too cold.
10: Right.
9: I think we could do a whole show on localized weather terms. I'm thinking about when you go to Portland and you say the mountain is out. And
8: the first time
9: I heard that, I thought, what? There's a mountain out? Or, you know, the hawk in Chicago, mm-hmm. which is a really strong wind. Or you were talking about Northern California. We can't leave out Carl.
8: Oh, yeah. Carl, the fog in San Francisco.
9: Yeah.
8: I have a lot more of these month blends, too, but we'll just leave those for a minute. I did want to mention a British botanist named Tim Entwistle, who did popularize kind of in a more formal way these in-between seasons, Sprinter for spring-winter blending and Sprummer for spring-summer blending, because he is saying that in large parts of the world, this is more accurate than saying we have four seasons in the year.
10: Yeah, I love that. That's incredible. Thank you so much for all the fun new vocabulary words I've learned. Now I know going to the next time I'm up in Oregon, I can talk about the mountain is out.
9: Yeah.
8: And you can talk about November and October and February buried.
9: Jeremy, see what you started.
10: I'm excited. If Grant is making puns, I've made a successful day.
8: I'm just repeating what other people have said.
9: But he's appreciating them, Jeremy.
8: All right, Jeremy.
9: Well played.
8: Thanks so much for your call.
10: All right, thank you so
8: appreciate
10: much.
8: It.
10: I've been a listener over 10 years. Love your show. Appreciate it.
9: Wow.
8: Awesome.
10: So happy to be on the show.
8: Be well.
9: Call us again sometime,
10: so
9: Jeremy.
10: Bye-bye. Will do.
9: All right.
10: Bye-bye.
9: Bye-bye. Grant, I am sure there are people all over the place with more localized weather terms, which I would love to hear.
8: Oh, absolutely. There are a lot of ways to reach us. You can find all of our contact information, and there's a dozen ways to do it on our website at waywardradio.org or toll free. You can call or text in the United States and Canada, 877-929-9673.
9: We asked you for your favorite words, and Dave Spencer left us a voicemail with one. He used to work in the healthcare industry, and he said he always loved coming across the word esophagastroduodenoscopy.
8: Esophagastroduodenoscopy?
9: Yes.
8: I hear esophagus, I hear duodenum.
9: Yep.
8: What surgery is this?
9: Yep. This is when an endoscope is passed through the mouth and down the throat into the esophagus, stomach, and duodenum, or duodenum. You can say it either way.
8: Mm-hmm.
9: But it just goes to show that, you know, a word can be beautiful even if it describes something unpleasant. Esophagastroduodenoscopy.
8: Well, a beautiful word that I know is toll-free, and that's our toll-free number, 877-929-9673. Hello, you have a way with words.
11: Hi, how are you?
8: I'm super-duper. How and who are you?
11: Okay, my name is Kim. I'm from Pittsburgh, Pennsylvania.
8: Hi, Kim. Welcome to the program. What's up?
11: Thank you. Hi. My mother was from the Deep South in what's called the Black Belt of Alabama,
8: mm-hmm.
11: and she would always say, "You're proging," or "Where are you proging today?" And to me, it meant rambling.
8: Mm-hmm.
11: My niece says dilly-dally, And we were talking about this word and we're wondering how to spell it and what it means.
9: Sure. Yeah. I'd love to hear you use it in a sentence or two. How would you talk about it?
11: Thank you. I like to go out a lot and just explore different areas, or even a kid in the house that's always getting into something. So you say you're proging. Where are you proging today?
9: And how would you spell that?
11: Oh, I'm not sure. So I would try maybe, and I have looked, tried to Google it, and I couldn't find anything. I tried P-R-O-G-U-E or P-R-O-A-G. But between her Southern accent and my lack of seeing the word in print to know it, I couldn't find anything.
9: Okay, yeah, well, one of those spellings is fairly common, P-R-O-G-U-E, and the other one is P-R-O-G, progue. And it comes from a very old Germanic root that means to poke or prod or stab or probe, and in the UK came to mean to forage or scrounge or go looking for food or supplies. Then immigrants to this country brought that food sense. And around the South, the American South and the Chesapeake Bay area and Ocracoke Island off the coast of North Carolina, the word progue came to mean poking around in marshes or mud holes, you know, looking for whatever might turn up. And that sense got extended to just kind of poking around like you're talking about, you know, going out to look for something. So it has a very, very long history.
11: Okay. And it's P-R-O-G. And my mom was probably the only person I heard say it.
9: Well, Is that right?
8: I love that as a data point, though, that she she used it where she was.
9: Yeah, in Alabama, right?
11: And now, look, she was from Alabama. She moved to Pittsburgh when she was around 19 or 20 years old. And I've never heard anybody else say you're progging or you're rambling. So I think we were pretty much spot on with it. We just didn't know how to spell it. This is fabulous.
8: Yeah, and you will still hear the kind of hunting uses of it. We heard from Horace in North Carolina, who described it as when you're on a boat following the calendar seasons or the hunting seasons and just kind of trapping or fishing or hunting off by yourself, just doing whatever's allowed and whatever's available.
11: Okay, that feels good. I like that. She was a pioneer in that. Okay, very good.
8: All right. Thank you so much, Kim. Take care.
11: Thank you. Have a good day.
8: You too.
9: All right. Bye-bye.
11: Bye-bye.
9: If you're wondering about a word, Grant and I love to go proging about for information. Send us an email, words@waywardradio.org. Here's another word that I'd never heard involving rain. The term is stotting, S-T-O-T-T-I-N-G. That describes rain that's coming down heavily, hard enough to bounce. And in fact, in northern England, a stotting ball or a stotty ball is a rubber ball used in children's games.
8: Huh, so it's as if a bunch of hard rubber balls are falling.
9: Yeah, and bouncing around.
8: You can find all of our past episodes and more than a dozen ways to reach us on our website at waywardradio.org.
9: You're listening to Away with Words, the show about language and how we use it. I'm Martha Barnett.
8: And I'm Grant Barrett, and we're joined by the newly appointed Minister of Crazy Walks in North America, our quiz guy, John Chinesky. Hi, John.
12: Hello. Ooh, excuse me. I never know what I'm going to be doing when I walk into a room. Let me somehow make my way to a chair. Ah, there we go. And let's begin this quiz. Guys, a few years ago, I tried a theater quiz on you, and I forgot that most of the plays and musicals where I am here in New York have yet to go on tour and become well-known around the country. Critics called it a flop. Therefore, let's try a quiz based on more classic theater works. I'll change a single letter in the title of a popular musical, making a new valid word and a new title. Now, to clue you into the new title, I'll give you a few songs from the new musical's cast album that have been changed a little bit. Okay?
9: Oh, boy.
8: Okay, wow. Yeah. Sounds like you put a lot of work into this.
12: So here's an example. If I said, how do you solve a circle like Maria, my favorite rings, and 16 going on zero, the answer would be...
8: Sound of Music.
12: Well, oh, that's the sound, but I changed the letter in the Sound of Music to make what?
9: The Round of Music.
12: The Round of Music. Yes, very good. Okay, gotcha. You got the sample. That's a good sign. Here's the first one. Here are the songs from the cast album. Hello, Young Monkeys. Shall We Climb? Getting to Know Fay Wray.
8: Getting to Know Fay Wray. So these are all about primates or apes or gorillas or something.
12: Right. If you can identify the musical. Yeah. Okay. Sounds like Martha might have it. Yeah.
9: Yeah. How about The Kong and I?
12: The Kong and
8: I. Oh, nice.
12: Instead of The King and I. Yes. Very nice. Here's another. Something's Perfect. G Officer Supreme. I Feel Primo.
8: I Feel Pretty. Oh, so pretty. Is this Bye Bye Birdie or?
9: I think it's Best Side Story.
12: Best Side Story is correct. Yes. Well done. Instead of West Side Story. Something's Perfect. G Officer Supreme. And I Feel Primo. Here's another one. We Iron Together. Laundry School Dropout. Starch Lightning.
8: So the movie that it's, or show that it's based on is Grease, but I'm not.
12: All you gotta do is change a letter.
9: Oh.
8: Crease.
12: Yeah. Crease. Yes. Very good. If I Were Skink of the Forest, If I Only Had Iguana, Over the Gecko.
8: Oh. I want an iguana.
9: This is terrible. These are terrible puns.
12: They are not terrible.
9: Well, this has to be.
12: Yes.
9: We're off to see The Lizard of Oz.
12: The Lizard of Oz. Yes, Martha. That is the quiz. You did fantastic. Well done. Bravo. Bravo. Encore. Well, encore for you guys.
8: All right. There he goes with
12: here.
8: His new silly walk that's going to catch on and be the fad of the ages. Thanks, John. We'll see you next
12: aside,
8: week.
12: I take large steps.
8: Bye-bye.
9: Oh, my goodness.
12: Bye, guys.
9: Bye, John. Thanks.
8: We do a quiz once per episode, but we always like to get your jokes, puns, stories, and tales that have a funny punchline. You can call or text toll-free, 877-929-9673, or tell the whole sort of thing in email, words@waywardradio.org.
9: Hi, you have a way with words.
13: Hi, Martha. Hi, Grant. My name's Roderick. I'm calling from Jacksonville, Florida. Proud supporter of member station WJCT 89.9 Jacksonville.
8: Woo! What? What? What?
9: All right.
8: Nice. Thanks, Roderick.
13: You like
8: we
13: my
8: appreciate
13: intro?
8: It.
13: I've been practicing.
8: Got the patter down cold. What's up, Roderick?
9: You got it. Yep.
13: So I work in a cardiac electrophysiology practice. So electrophysiology, that's the management of heart rhythm disorders. And obviously a big part of that is doing EKGs or ECGs, electrocardiograms. That's sort of like the gold standard for detecting heart arrhythmias. An EKG is I put these electrode stickers all over your chest and your belly, and then I hook you up to all these wires. And so I do that about 25 to 30 times a day. So I see about 25, 30 patients a day. And a phrase that I get a lot is, now I'm wired for sound, or, oh, I'm wired for sound. And I am just wondering where that came from and where that means.
9: The patients say that, really?
13: Yes, the patients say that. They look down at their chest, their belly. They see all these wires running across them, you know, the spider web of wires, of colorful wires. And, you know, they go, oh, you know, I'm wired for sound.
8: This is another whole call that we should do another time, Martha, about all these common responses that somebody like Roger hears all the time, but the person saying it thinks is original or first-time use.
9: Yeah, that's a great idea. I'm thinking all I've ever said is, that's cold.
13: Right, yep, that's another one, yep.
8: Well, all right, so there are two kind of high points of what I'm about to tell you, and one of them is The Telegraph, and another one is The Movie Business. But let's go back a little further in that. Wire, as a, you know, an extruded metal strand, has existed for a very long time. It was used before electricity. It was even mastered by humans to make jewelry or as a fastener and for other purposes. But when the telegraph came along, by the 1850s, we get the verb to wire, W-I-E-R, meaning to send someone a message. Or you could send a wire as the noun, meaning you're sending them a message over the telegraph. Basically, the signal is transmits over the wire. Somebody writes it down on paper and it turns into a telegram. That's when it goes from telegraph to telegram. And ta-da, there you have it. And then by the 1890s, you start to get people talking about something being wired as an adjective, meaning it's connected by electrical lines or wires of any kind, or maybe to a power source or any kind of electrical apparatus, really. But then our phrase here that you're asking about, Roderick, this wired for sound phrase emerges in the late 1920s or so as a term of art, because cinemas, movie theaters, were being fitted with electrical sound equipment so they could present the new talking pictures. It was this huge transition moment from silent pictures to talking pictures. And in a lot of business writing in the 1920s, where they're talking about, you know, basically how to run a cinema, and also in the advertising promoting these newfangled developments to customers, they use that expression, wired for sound, and it becomes something almost a cliche, but not quite a cliche, but definitely something that stands out at you, sometimes even put in quotation marks because they recognize whoever was authoring whatever it was, the advertisement or the business journal article, they recognized that it was this term that had some special outside significance that needed to be set off so that you knew that there was something unusual or important about it. And if your theater wasn't wired for sound, you couldn't show talking pictures, which meant you might go out of business. But the meaning quickly broadened to describe any space that you might add microphones or loudspeakers, so you could have auditorium, studios, churches, buses, trains, political rallies. And so very quickly, wired for sound starts to be used anytime wires involved for anything, whether or not there's sound, whether or not there are movies. And you find people using it. B.G. Woodhouse in the 1940s uses it to describe somebody using an ear trumpet, you know, to help her because she was hard of hearing. He describes her as being wired for sound.
13: Interesting.
9: Roderick, you've given people who are getting EKGs something to think about the next time they
13: sure do. Yep. Wired for sound.
9: So much history.
8: All right. Well, thanks, Roderick. Appreciate it. Thanks
13: for doing the hard work out there in the medical field. All right. Thanks.
8: Bye.
9: Well, we're hoping you're wired for sound and can talk to us. The number is 877-929-9673. New term I want to keep an eye on, car spreading. Have you run across this one?
8: Yeah, it's kind of like man spreading, but for cars, right? Where
9: yes.
8: they just take up more and more space and don't give way to anything else.
9: Yes, you're exactly right. Apparently, this term is starting to be used more and more in urban planning circles, particularly in Europe, because studies show that new cars are growing a little bit bigger every year. And supposedly, London and Berlin are set to lose over 100,000 parking spaces due to

0: London and Berlin are set to lose over 100,000 parking spaces due to swelling car size. You know, you go to some of those European countries and the roads are really narrow. And there's also concern that bigger cars mean more pedestrians and bicyclists can be injured by them. So car spreading is a term that people are using, popularizing to try to reverse the trend.
1: Yeah, to point out the car primacy, the idea that cars somehow are the first decision point when it comes to urban planning, which just doesn't have to be the case. 877-929-9673.
0: Hello, you have a way with words.
2: Hi, this is Jasmine calling from Miami.
0: Hey, Jasmine, we're glad to have you on the show. What's on your mind today?
2: I had a word that I wanted to know more about, and it's the word boo.
0: Which kind of boo?
2: Like boo, like more like it's a term of endearment, or like a you know, call someone your boo. It's heavily used, like, and it's a pretty popular term, but it's more like in the, like, you know, African American community. Mm-hmm. You say like, "Hey boo," or "That's my boo." Usher and Alicia Keys made a number one hit song called "My Boo,"
1: and they tore it up. So, that was a great song.
2: yeah. So I know that it's popular in, like, you know, in my community, but I also know, like, the 1900s or so, like, the term, what is it, beau?
1: Yeah, from, like, the French for beautiful or attractive, beau. Yeah.
2: Mm-hmm. Yeah, so, I don't know, I just wanted to know maybe if you guys had some insight on that word.
1: Yeah, there are a couple of different inflection points here that I want to emphasize, but like a lot of words, you know, the path isn't linear, and it's not altogether clear. But I want to confirm for you, yes, it is more common in the Black English world, at least since the 1980s. Mm-hmm. And although there have been very popular songs, like you mentioned, that use boo, and it pops up here and there, and white people talking to white people, it's still very African American, still very much Black English. And so it hasn't lost that sense. To mean, you know, your honey, kind of the same linguistic space as honey or baby, when you're talking to your sweetie or your shorty or whoever. But older than that is boo-boo, the word twice used as an affectionate term, which goes back to the very early 1900s in a bunch of songs. Used exactly the same way. We would talk about my boo-boo. And it's possible, and it's not sure, that it might come from an intentional mispronunciation of beautiful. So, which leads us back to beau. So you'd say bootyful instead of beautiful. So instead of that B-Y-O-O sound, you would just do a B-O-O sound, bootyful. And so it's the kind of thing that you'd use in lovey-dovey language when you're talking to your sweetie, my boo-boo.
2: Yeah, you kind of like add some flair to it, or
1: like you do with your sweetie,
2: okay,
1: right? You're always coming up with new stuff for your sweetie. They cause you to be eloquent, I think, when there's real love there,
2: right?
1: But you know, Jasmine, there's another thing here that I want to toss in as a possible inflection point, which is the suffix poo. P-O-O, and not the naughty word that has to do with bodily functions, but a suffix that kind of indicates affection. So if you liked me, you might call me Granty Poo.
2: Granty Poo. Oh, my God. I do that without even thinking about it.
1: These diminutives, as they're known, or create what are known as hypocharistics, these affectionate terms for people. But the P in poo and the B in boo are easily replaceable with each other because they represent more or less the same mouth and lip position, but the only difference is whether or not you use your vocal cords when you say them. So they're it's very easy for a word to switch back and forth between that pronunciation over time. And, you know, and that French parallel you brought up earlier is definitely worth mentioning. This boo is such a simple one-syllable word that it has absolutely been reinvented several times in English, and it sounds like it occur in other languages besides the beau in French, which you use to describe a man who is attractive. In Yiddish, we have bubby and bubala, right? which originally meant grandmother, but later became generalized to mean a term of endearment for anyone. And in Indonesian, there's bu, boo, which is an affectionate term of address for your mother. It's such a basic fundamental sound that B sound coming off the lip followed by a vowel is also very similar to the first sounds that babies make. Ba-ba, right?
2: Nice.
1: Babbling.
2: Yes.
1: Yeah.
2: Oh.

0: Okay. I like that.
1: Yeah,
0: So,
1: but
0: yeah, I love terms of endearment. So, I called 20 different people boo.
1: you
0: friends,
1: sound like a very
0: family,
1: caring person.
0: lovers.
1: But Jasmine, the main thing I want you to take away is that probably the modern boo is descended from the earlier boo-boo, which is over 120 years old.
0: Okay, I love that. All right, well, I'm going to keep on watching this, listening to the show, and maybe I'll come back with another word.
1: Jasmine, take care of yourself, and we appreciate your time and your
2: thanks
1: fandom.
2: Thanks for a really
1: right?
2: sweet conversation.
0: Yes. Thank you so much. You guys are fun.
2: You too.
0: Bye.
2: Bye-bye. 877-929-9673.
1: Hello, you have a way with words.
3: Hey, Grant. Hey, Martha. This is George Zahn from Maple Grove, Minnesota. A while back, I was driving through West Virginia on my way back from my parents' house in Virginia. And I stopped at Grand View outside Beckley. And there you get literally a grand view of the New River Gorge, which if you've never been, it's truly spectacular sight. And I took a picture, and I was leaving. I texted the picture to friends and family and said, what a gorgeous view of a gorge. And it hit me that I needed to call you guys about a gorgeous gorge.
1: You thought of the two most gorgeous people you knew, and you had to call
3: That's
1: us.
3: Right.
1: Yeah.
3: That's something like that.
1: So the question is, does gorge, G-O-R-G-E, in a geographical sense, have anything to do with gorgeous, G-O-R-G-E-O-U-S, meaning beautiful or very attractive?
3: Sure.
2: Yeah, there is a connection between those two words, but it's not what you might think. It's actually really surprising. The word gorge, as in a narrow canyon, comes from an old French word that means throat. And if you think about it, that makes sense because a gorge is essentially a throat in the landscape. And it goes back to a Latin root, gurgis, which means a throat or gullet or jaws. And it can also mean gulf or whirlpool. And actually, the same root gives us the word regurgitate, which has nothing nothing to do with being gorgeous. What's really interesting is that modern French retains that throat. Meaning. La gorge means the throat. If you have mal de gorge, you have a sore throat. Now, the word gorgeous itself may be related, but here's the connection with the idea of the throat. In the late Middle Ages, fashionable women wore an elaborate headdress that in English we call a wimple. And the part that covered the throat and the shoulders had its own name in French, from gorge, meaning throat. And over time, a beautiful wimple became a mark of an elegant woman, very, very fashionable. And then that term expanded to mean fond of dress or simply elegant. And from that, we get the word gorgeous. So these words are likely related, but it has to do with a throat. Isn't that wild?
3: Wow.
1: There are a couple other places where gorge still means throat in English. One of them is if you make someone's gorge rise by doing something nauseating, you make them vomit. And also as the verb to gorge yourself on food.
2: Yeah, there's that one too, right?
3: Oh, sure. Oh, my goodness. This goes much further than I thought.
1: Always does.
2: That's what we do, George. That's what we do.
1: All right. Take care of yourself. Call us again sometime, all right?
3: Yeah, this has been great. Thank you so much.
1: Sure. Bye-bye.
2: Thank you, George.
3: Bye.
2: Take care. Bye-bye.
3: All right. Bye-bye.
1: 877-929-9673 is this gorgeous phone number that you can call or text toll-free in the United States and Canada.

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1: You're listening to Away with Words, the show about language and how we use it. I'm Grant Barrett.
2: And I'm Martha Barnett. We talked earlier in the show about the book 188 Words for Rain by Alan Connor. He's the crossword puzzle editor for The Guardian newspaper, and he's also a screenwriter who's worked on several movies, including Borat 2.
1: Oh, so he's a high-thinking writer.
2: Exactly. He's
1: very elevated. He's up there at the top.
2: Well, I think you'll love his book. It's really a word lover's delight. It's witty and whimsical and smart, which is right up your alley, of course. Mm-hmm. And it opens this way. You're in the sky, 7,000 feet above the bottom bit of the British Isles. In other words, he starts you out up in the clouds, drifting over southern England, and you're gazing down at the locals who are discussing the weather. And you get to eavesdrop on those conversations, which are filled with dialectal terms for different kinds of rain and the experience of getting rained on. And then he takes you around the rest of the UK, just drifting along with the weather and learning lots of local dialect and weather folklore and science. And you also learn some history, too, like the person who invented Gore-Tex and the first man in London to carry an umbrella. And that's an interesting little story. In the 18th century, a proper English gentleman would never carry an umbrella because that was considered feminine and Frenchified. And the first guy to do so, a man named Jonas Hanway, was mocked and pelted with rotten fruit and harassed by cab drivers who had good reason to resent him because, of course, rainy days were good for their business and umbrellas threatened their trade. And you also learn words from this book about rain around the UK, like the words flisky and flobby. Flisky in southern England describes a day covered in mist but with tiny individual raindrops as well. Mm. And flobby describes clouds that are swollen up and hanging loose. They're large and heavy with rain. So this book it's a love letter to all those places and to rain itself. And speaking of love, he points out that rain can be incredibly romantic. I mean, think of all those rain-soaked kisses in movies like Four Weddings and a Funeral. And as he writes, in 1,000 Bollywood pictures where a downpour can make any clothing look like very little clothing at all. And then he points out that the great cinematic kisses in The Baking Heat come less easily to mind. So it's this wonderful tongue-in-cheek book, but you can learn a lot from it. It's called 188 Words for Rain, a delightfully damp tour of the British Isles led by natural forces.
1: And the author?
2: The author is Alan Connor.
1: We'll have Alan Connor's book on our website at waywardradio.org. And we mean it when we say that Martha and I love to hear about the books that you're reading. Send them along. 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Hello, you have Away with Words.
3: Yes, hi. This is Catherine. I'm calling about a word that I used all growing up called ballycatters, and I know what it is. Mm-hmm. It's basically a wall of ice that's built up by pans of ice catching up on the shore and on the rocks, and then the sea freezes over that and the slush ice comes in, and basically it just makes a wall of jagged pans of ice and slush, and we were always warned not to go near it, and we always call them ballycatters, but mm-hmm. I don't know where that word came from. It seems such a strange word.
1: Catherine, where are you that you're encountering all this ice?
3: So that was in Newfoundland.
1: Uh-huh. And you're there still?
3: No, I'm in Ontario.
1: Okay, gotcha. So these big walls of ice, Martha, this is... I don't know how to say this. It's evocative.
2: It really is. It's so picturesque. I'm picturing ice that's formed along the shore there by freezing spray and waves, like rough and jagged and clingy. Is that your experience of it?
3: Yes, and also like when the ice is broken up and it floats into the shore in big pans of ice and they catch on the rock and then more slush comes in over that. So it's quite dramatic.
1: So before we get into Ballycatter, but a pan of ice is just a big piece of ice almost big enough to stand on? Or actually big enough to stand on?
3: Yes, actually big enough to stand on, and sometimes like big enough to hold up a polar bear. I mean, it all depends, right?
2: Okay.
3: And also something else we weren't allowed to go near.
1: Polar bears.
3: Yeah, you know, any size of a piece of ice, basically, but large enough to stand on to anything really big.
2: It's spelled a few different ways, Ballycatter or Ballycatter, Ballycatter or Ballycatter. What's super interesting about this word is that it may be an alteration of the word barricade or the Spanish word barricado, which means the same thing, which makes sense, doesn't it? Because it forms this kind of frozen barricade along the shoreline.
3: Oh, absolutely.
2: Yeah, yeah. The word barricade itself has a fascinating story. It may come from the French word barrique, which means barrel, because early street barricades were made from barrels. Like in Paris, you know, you would set up a barricade by filling barrels with earth or stones or sand and setting them up. And that was a good way to keep people away from whatever you were trying to keep them away from. And ballycatters do the same thing, don't they?
3: Oh, absolutely.
2: Yeah, so we're not totally sure of that connection, but it's a pretty cool possibility.
1: Oh, yeah, we'd have to talk about how the R in barricado becomes a double L in ballycatter. Mm-hmm. And that double, that's because the R's and the L's are often pronounced in pretty much the same physical form of the mouth and the tongue. There's just a difference,
2: right.
1: A slight difference. And so the mouth easily moves from one to the other.
3: Oh, interesting. Thank you so much for that. I really appreciate it.
1: Thanks, Catherine. Take care.
2: Thanks for calling, Catherine. Bye-bye.
3: Bye.
1: We're not going to ice you out if you give us a call. Toll-free in Canada and the United States. Text or call 877-929-9673.
2: I just came across this saying that was briefly popular in 19th century London. And it's, has your mother sold her mangle?
1: Is this just one of those non sequitur phrases?
2: Yeah, a mangle was a device for squeezing water from laundry.
1: Oh, seen it. I've used one. Yeah, my aunt
2: Oh, really?
1: Had one well into the 80s. Yeah, in the yard.
2: Oh, well, the OED describes has your mother sold her mangle as a discourteous catchphrase. And it suggests that the person you're talking to has to make ends meet by selling their mother's mangle. And it's something that kids especially would run up to strangers and say on the street, apparently, just to be annoying. It's sort of the 6-7 of the 19th century, I think.
1: I wonder if there's another layer to that. And that is the assumption that not only did she have to sell her mangle, but she had to take in laundry to make ends meet in the first place.
2: Yeah, yeah, it really is about not having much in the way of financial resources. But a surprising saying, but apparently it was quite widespread in London in the 19th century for a while. And then fortunately it left.
1: We know from your calls, texts, and emails that you read a lot. And we love when you share those little passages or expressions that you come across that just delight you. Call or text us with them toll free, 877-929-9673.
2: Hello, you have a way with words.
4: Hello, hi, it's Cynthia Barrett calling from Austin, Texas.
2: Cynthia Barrett from Austin, Texas. Well, glad to have you. What's up?
4: Well, thank you. I'm a recent transplant to Texas. I grew up in New York and lived there most of my life, but I have a question. I grew up in a big family, five kids, and my dad would often stand when we were doing the dishes, and we all had our kitchen duties, you know, loading the dishwasher or whatever, and he would often stand there looking at us, and anybody that was sort of slacking off, not really doing what they're supposed to, he would use this expression, no soldiering. So I never really thought about it or questioned it, but he said it often enough that it stuck in my mind. And I figured the only sort of guess I had about it was probably somewhat nautical or Navy oriented, because he was in the Normandy invasion, a naval officer in World War II, and my ancestors were whalers in Cold Spring Harbor, Long Island, and New Bedford, Massachusetts. So that's kind of as far as I got with this.
2: And Cynthia, what did he mean by it? Were you supposed to jump to?
4: Yes, I was. We were supposed to jump to. I think it was like, come on, I see you're slacking off, and snap to.
2: Got it.
4: Pull your weight kind of thing.
1: What he said was no soldiering, S-O-L-D-I-E-R-I-N-G.
4: Yeah.
1: Okay, yeah.
4: I was biking in Austin this spring, and I saw a bumper sticker that said no soldiering, but it was spelled S-O-J-E-R-I-N-G. What are your thoughts?
1: My thoughts are that S-O-J-E-R is the same word intentionally misspelled to reflect the way that some people say the word soldier, more like a G than a D. Sometimes you'll see it spelled S-O-G-E-R. And all three of those, soldiering and sojering and sojering with a G, are all listed in a variety of different reference works and dictionaries. But they all boil down to exactly what you said, shirking, malingering, being a layabout or a slugabed, you know, just not doing what you're supposed to do.
4: Right.
1: And the meaning dates to at least the 1840s, and that naval connection is probably the source of it, because it seems to come out of this inter-service rivalry between sailors and soldiers, where the sailors look at the soldiers and think, I can do everything you do, plus I can sail a ship. You know, the sailors typically and traditionally see soldiers as lazy or no better than cattle, because the sailing ships are always hauling the soldiers from place to place, you know, just like their baggage or cargo or something like that. So, because it's particularly galling when you're in a Navy and you see...
4: Yes, working hard.
1: You see these Army troops basically behaving like noisy, messy animals as far as you're concerned, and you're here running the ship, you know? You're making the boat go, so to speak. And so it comes from that general, this idea that you were behaving like a soldier when a soldier is at his worst or her worst.
4: I see. So, yes. So we were at our worst when we were just...
1: Yeah, but it's really, it really does come down to just this rivalry that's existed as far back as I can see in the U.S. and British military traditions between the Navy and the Army.
4: Right, right. And is it a word that's used frequently today? I mean, when I saw the bumper sticker, it kind of made me wonder. I don't hear it, but there was that bumper sticker.
1: It's still out there. I can't say it's the most popular language, but you will find it pretty regularly in amateur collections of slang where somebody has put together what they themselves have experienced in the services. And for me, that's enough of a testament that it's valid and still being used. It also pops up in these risque and ribald songs that soldiers sometimes sing or sailors sometimes sing, where they talk about, you know, different sexual escapades or work escapades, the kind of stuff they sing in the bars after the duty's over, you know?
2: Well, Cynthia, I love that somebody put it onto a bumper sticker. That's hilarious.
4: I know. That was really almost fell off my bike. Yeah.
1: All right, you take care and soldier on, which is a completely different meaning. We should work
4: soldier
1: that out.
4: On. Right.
2: No soldiering.
1: Take care, Cynthia. Bye-bye. Right.
4: Okay, thank you so much. Bye-bye.
2: Well, quit your soldiering and call us 877-929-9673 or email us. The address is words@waywardradio.org. Hey there, you have a way with words.
5: Hi, my name is Chris Dunn, and I'm calling from east coast of Central Florida.
2: Okay, so are you literally calling from the coast?
5: I am. I'm working right now. I'm on a break, but I'm working in my lifeguard station.
1: Oh, a lifeguard.
2: Well, wait, you're actually in a lifeguard station?
5: I'm in a little lifeguard tower now, next to my partner.
1: I'm imagining a beefcake guy in red Speedos, just like on the TV shows.
5: Well, what about the Speedo? That was this morning on my workout. No, I was kidding.
1: Gotcha. All right. Beefcake then. What's on your mind, language-wise, though, Chris?
5: I'll take it. Okay. So the reason I'm calling is that it has to do with work, actually. So we do all of our communications, most of our communications, using radios. And so we'll talk from tower to tower or from tower to vehicle using our handheld radios or the radios in the trucks. And so, you know, like a common radio call will go something like, if I'm stationed in tower one, I'll call tower two. And so a real common radio call would be tower two, this is tower one. I'll be down in a rip current rescue. And then tower two would respond, tower two, copy. Got that?
6: Mm-hmm.
5: So it's the, hey, you, it's me. And then they'll copy. So what people I've noticed in the last few months, they'll say tower two copies. And I don't know, it just sounds wrong to my ear. And I've been able to find nothing about this, if that's correct or not. Copy versus copies. It just sounds so wrong.
6: So it's a subtle difference.
5: They're using it as a plural, you know what I'm saying?
6: Well, I think they're using it as a conjugated verb.
5: Okay.
6: So they're saying they're leaving some words out, which is allowed in English and you know, short-circuited situations. But they're saying the tower copies. This tower two copies, or whoever it is, that we are currently copying what you're saying. But I think if I explain a little bit about the origin, it'll make some sense to you, because this comes from telegraph days, as a surprising number of things do, when you literally had to copy down the message that was being transferred to you over the wire, that you would literally take a writing utensil and put it to paper to put the words down, because it was coming in via Morse code, which is slow. And there's no way that you're just going to remember the whole message in your head, because it just takes too long. So you're literally copying it down. And basically what you would say at the time was you would message back using the little keyer and say, I have basically saying copy, meaning I did copy what you said, therefore we're good. Or you might say repeat, did not copy, and ask him to say it again, you know, to send it again.
5: Right. Gotcha.
6: And so once all this electronic communication went from just dot dash and Morse code to voice, the language of to say that you copied something just continued. And then it expanded even further when radios kind of became standard configurations in military vehicles and wartime and among police. And of course, as you know, with any kind of EMT type service where you need radios for instant quick communication, person-to-person communication.
5: Right. So copies is fine.
6: Yeah, it is. It's totally fine. And I think it kind of throws back to the early days where you're literally saying, you know, tower two copies means, yeah, we did. We more or less wrote that down. If we didn't, we might as well.
5: Right. So they're using it as a verb.
6: Yeah, exactly.
5: I'm copying. Yep. Mm-hmm. Gotcha. Yeah. Okay. Well, thanks for clearing that up.
6: Yeah.
5: I couldn't find anything else. So figure I'd call the experts.
6: Yeah. Yep. We'll call, as they say. We will comply if you call.
2: Well, I'm impressed that you're thinking about grammar while you're sitting there watching the waves, Chris. That's really cool.
5: Well, you know, it's the radio or, you know, whatever else podcast.
6: Dolphin
5: spotting. Gotta keep yourself entertained. No, there's a lot of them around. Yeah. Lots of dolphins in Florida.
6: All right. Yeah. Thank you, sir. Take care of yourself and be safe out there. All right. Yes.
5: Okay. Bye.
2: Bye, Chris. Bye-bye. 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
6: Thanks for listening. I'm Grant Barrett.
2: And I'm Martha Barnett. Until next time, goodbye.
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1: And I'm Peter Sagal. The arts and entertainment universe is vast. Dance, opera, painting, theater, and other things people actually like. But this week, we found out that all of them combined are not as popular as one other activity. And I'll give you 3-1 odds. You can't guess what it is. We'll ask what's captured our imagination. Plus, author Mary Roach tells us how soon we'll be able to get upgrades for ourselves. And Alzo Slade comforts me when I realize that I am now the oldest person on this stage.
0: Don't worry, Peter. Crow's feet around the eyes gives you a bit of character.
1: We'll ask who's really showing the mileage on our quiz coming up right after this hour's news.
2: Live from NPR News in Washington, I'm Windsor Johnston. Nearly half of the roughly 50,000 migrants who crossed from Morocco into Spain over the past 2 days have now returned. NPR's Terry Schultz reports the incident is fueling a political uproar across the European Union.
3: Spanish authorities are installing a floating barrier to try to prevent a repeat of the last couple of days, where tens of thousands of migrants rushed by sea or land into the Spanish enclave of Ceuta. 22 EU prime ministers are calling for an emergency video conference of interior ministers to address what they describe as the threat posed to the Schengen system of free movement across borders within the EU by this incident. Italy has blocked open border crossings with Spain for a month, and France said it would step up border checks. Spanish Prime Minister Pedro Sanchez is also asking for the emergency meeting, criticizing those who want to suspend his country's participation in Schengen, calling it a selfish, polarizing, and unlawful reaction. For NPR News, I'm Terry Schultz in Brussels.
2: The Justice Department is dropping criminal charges against former Olympian David Hearn, who was accused of damaging the reflecting pool at the Lincoln Memorial. NPR's Tamara Keith reports President Trump had portrayed the incident as vandalism ahead of the nation's 250th anniversary, but the department now says that wasn't the case.
4: He claimed with vivid detail that there was a gash cut in the waterproof coating, and it was 250 feet long, 350 feet long, 300 yards long. The length of it kept changing. The Interior Secretary backed him up. Arrests were made, all for the government to then admit in last night's filing that it was, quote, the result of flawed installation by the contractor, Atlantic Industrial Coatings.
2: That's NPR's Tamara Keith reporting. The reflecting pool has since been drained for a second time and is undergoing additional repairs. A heat dome is bringing triple-digit temperatures to much of the western U.S., with record highs expected across at least 12 states. Nearly 50 million people are under heat alerts, and forecasters warn the heat and wind could spark new wildfires. NPR's Kirk Sigler reports.
5: Oregon is already in the grips of one of its biggest wildfire seasons in history, and now the National Weather Service has implemented new red flag warnings for extreme wildfire risk this weekend across the central and eastern parts of the state and into Idaho, Washington State, and Montana. Parts of the Northwest got a lot of rain earlier this summer and spring, and now the high grasses and brush are turning to brittle as triple-digit heat bakes the land. A cold front, relatively speaking, is blowing in this weekend, which is not expected to bring any rain, but there is a possibility of dry lightning strikes that could ignite more fires. And fire crews are more concerned about the winds causing existing out-of-control wildfires to spread. Kirk Sigler, NPR News, Boise.
2: This is NPR News. Nearly 200,000 people are returning home in southwestern France after emergency crews contained a massive wildfire that broke out more than a week ago. New fires have broken out elsewhere in France and Greece as hot, dry conditions continue across much of southern Europe. WestJet, Canada's second-largest airline, has begun grounding planes ahead of a potential strike by its flight attendants. Dan Karpinchuk reports they could walk off the job as early as Sunday morning.
6: WestJet says it continues to bargain with the union representing the 4,400 flight attendants in the hopes of reaching a deal. The Canadian Union of Public Employees says unpaid work before and after flights is a key issue. 2 days ago, the union issued a 72-hour strike notice. WestJet countered with a 72-hour lockout. So a work stoppage could occur if no deal is reached by Sunday morning. Some planes are being parked and flights canceled to prevent crews and passengers from being stranded. Travelers are being advised to check the status of their flight before before heading for the airport, many passengers are already scrambling to make alternate arrangements. WestJet operates more than 600 flights a day, including to 18 states in the U.S. and Washington, D.C. For NPR News, I'm Dan Karpinchuk in Toronto.
2: Truth Social has started selling early access to President Trump's online post to investment banks and other institutional clients for $100,000 a month. Former Wall Street regulators say the arrangement raises serious questions about insider trading laws because paying subscribers could receive market-moving information before it's available to the public. This is NPR News in Washington.
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8: 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Daytime highs approaching 84. This afternoon, under mainly clear skies, winds out of the northwest, 8 to 15 miles an hour. Mainly clear skies again tonight, lows around 66. That's a look at your forecast from Delmarva Public Media. I'm meteorologist Derek Height. Currently, it's 79 degrees.
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0: From NPR and WBEZ Chicago, this is Wait, Wait, Don't Tell Me, the NPR News Quiz. Want a full-bodied vintage with notes of oak? Try me, Alzo Slade. And here's your host at the Green Music Center's Wild Hall at Sonoma State University, Peter Sagal.
10: Thank you. Thank you, everybody. Thank you so much. We are so excited to be here in Sonoma, California, home of so many great vineyards, but the wine is not the reason we are here. No, the wine is the reason we do a bad job when we are here. Later on, we're going to be joined by science writer extraordinaire Mary Roach, but first, it's your turn to call in and play our games. The number is 1-888-WAIT-WAIT. That's 1-888-924-8924. Let's welcome our first listener contestant. Hi, you're on Wait, Wait, Don't Tell Me.
11: Hi, Peter. Welcome back to California.
10: Thank you so much. Who's calling?
11: My name is Sarah Beth Rothfeld, and I'm calling from Woodland Hills, California.
10: Woodland Hills. The other California. The Southern California.
11: Correct.
10: Yeah. And what do you do there?
11: Well, I'm a retired special education teacher.
10: That's great. We love those, yes?
11: Yes. My love language is baking, so my goal is to make my family and my friends and everybody I come in contact slightly chubby.
10: Right. And how's that going?
11: It's going pretty well. And by night, I fight crime.
10: Yes! Finally, someone! I appreciate that. Sarah Beth, welcome to our show. Let me introduce you to our panel. First, a comedian you can see in his show at the Edinburgh Fringe Festival all through August. It's Shane Torres.
12: Hey, Shane.
13: How are you?
10: Next, a comedian whose album Yell Joy is on Blonde Medicine. It's Joyelle Nicole Johnson.
14: Hello, Sarah Beth.
11: Hello, Joyelle.
10: And the host of the Breaking Bad podcast and a maker of a mean loaf of sourdough, it's Tom Papa.
15: Hi, Sarah.
11: Hey, Tom.
15: Hi.
10: So, Sarah Beth, welcome to the show. You are going to play Who's Alzo this time. Alzo Slade is going to read you three quotations from this week's news. Your job, just correctly identify or explain what he's talking about. Do that, you'll win our prize, any voice from our show, on your voicemail. Are you ready to go?
11: Very ready.
10: I can tell. Here is your first quote. It's from Forbes magazine.
0: It's our new favorite pastime.
10: Thanks to sites like FanDuel, DraftKings, what has surpassed movies, music, and every other form of entertainment as Americans' favorite thing to do?
11: Ooh, yikes. May I have a hint, please?
10: Well, I can tell. You're too pure of heart to engage in this yourself. But FanDuel's, DraftKings, does that ring any bells?
11: I'm too sweet. I'm
10: going to bet that you'll be able to figure this out.
11: Oh, gambling.
10: Gambling, yes, gambling.
11: Thank you, Peter.
10: Last year, Americans spent $300 billion gambling. That is more than Americans spent on movies, arts, music, and museums combined. Yes, even museums. So, let's face it, if art and culture want to stay relevant, we have to bet on it. I, for example, would bet $20 Odysseus doesn't make it home. I am not good at gambling. Are you guys?
13: Yeah, I went to a Dodger game last night, and my friend is a big gambler.
15: You're in Giants territory.
10: Yeah.
13: And he gambled on his phone. He had like 6 bets going into this.
10: So he's sitting at the game.
13: He's on his phone. He had that Ohtani was going to get 5 home runs, that the guy from the Mariners was going to get 2 home runs, that it was going to be over 11. It was going to be the combined score be by halfway through the thing, and like 10, 11 bets on this thing. And when we left, his team won, and he was so depressed because he lost like $1,500.
16: Wow.
17: Ooh. Tom, right? Is he single?
13: No.
17: Ooh. Is his wife happy?
18: He probably will be if he keeps losing $1,500 a game.
10: Yeah. Americans bet more than $300 billion on sports. That breaks down to $1,000 for every adult. But I know if you just front me a couple hundred more, I can win it all back. All right. Here, Sarah Beth, is your next quote. And it's about an electric vehicle that made history this week.
19: It passed the Edsel as the worst automotive flop ever.
10: That was Bloomberg News on the truck that's now officially the worst selling vehicle in history. What is it? Hold on. What is it?
11: Oh, the Elon Musk truck.
10: I'm going to give it to you. The Elon Musk truck. Yes, it's the Cybertruck. Yes, according to Bloomberg, the Cybertruck has eclipsed the Ford Edsel, the legendary Edsel, as the worst-selling car ever. Now, please do not clap. The vibrations can damage any Cybertruck in the parking lot.
18: I got picked up in one in an Uber.
10: Yeah. Oh.
18: And all I could think is, like, what are you doing with your money? This is an insanely obnoxious, expensive vehicle. There's no, this is like, they're like $100,000.
10: They're very expensive.
18: Yeah. Yeah. This guy's, and he's making $7 to take me to a Taco Bell drive-thru. Yeah. And he's like, are you living in here? How are you affording this?
10: Cybertruck sales dropped by 48% between 2024 and 2025. Or as Tesla put it, sales increased by a staggering negative 48%.
13: The problem is there's no gray area. Like, you see a Cybertruck from far away, you get close, it's still a Cybertruck. Like, even the red baseball cap. Like, I saw a guy in a red baseball cap and he was walking towards me. I was like, oh, here we go. And then I got close, I was like, oh, Louisville.
10: That doesn't happen with the Cybertruck. Nothing happens when you get closer to make you think better of it.
13: No, you get closer to the Cybertruck and you're like, oh, this a-hole drives it.
19: I think there may be, I wonder if there are any Cybertruck owners in the audience right now.
10: I don't wonder.
17: The cross-section of Cybertruck owners and NPR listeners.
18: I will say, if that person is here, you are very interesting.
10: Yeah.
18: I don't like you, but you got some, I want to talk to you.
10: All right, Sarah Beth, here is your last quote.
19: Crow's feet around the eyes gives you a bit of character.
10: That was a dermatologist talking about a new trend of people who are no longer trying to get rid of their what?
11: They're wrinkles.
10: Exactly right, they're wrinkles.
11: Yay!
10: Good news, hags. Wrinkles are in now.
13: Yeah.
10: Oh, now you're excited. Woo! Okay. More and more people are scaling back on those smoothing treatments like Botox injections because they want, quote, strategic wrinkles.
1: So right, instead of paying plastic surgeons to get rid of all wrinkles, now they're paying to get carefully chosen forehead wrinkles, smile lines. Now, if you want to achieve the same look at home for free, just get old.
13: So wrinkles are hot now.
1: Wrinkles are hot now.
13: That's cool.
1: Yeah.
13: I wonder if turkey necks will be in next year.
1: You can only hope.
18: In about 15 years, I'm going to look like a bull mastiff, so I'll be doing great.
1: The problem is people apparently are tired of having their faces frozen, right, by these treatments. A New York dermatologist reduced his own Botox treatments, explaining, quote, "Letting the top half of my face move more allows me to look more trusted." I don't know.
18: She might kill me for saying this, but my girlfriend will get a little bit of Botox every now and then. And then when her face gets frozen, we just do this game where I go make the same face as me, and I just see her struggle the whole time.
1: Really?
18: Yeah. We have a really. I met her parents today. They're here.
1: That's great.
18: They're really nice people.
13: You think they're nice? They just couldn't move their face.
1: Alzo, how did Sarah Beth do in our quiz?
19: Our baking superhero did great. She got 3 out of 3.
1: Congratulations, Sarah Beth.
11: Thanks for the help.
1: Thank you, Sarah Beth. Take care.
11: Bye-bye.
1: Bye-bye.

0: Right now, panel, it is time for you to answer some questions about this week's news. Shane, this week we learned about a new dating trend where singles are making decisions about their love lives using what?
1: Oh, social media?
0: No, God, no.
1: Yeah.
0: I'll give you a hint. It's a way of finding out if that new guy really excels.
2: He don't have a job.
0: I know.
3: Spreadsheets?
0: Spreadsheets, yes.
3: Oh, my God.
0: Spreadsheets. The Wall Street Journal interviewed so-called love hackers who claim that organizing data about their dates, like physical characteristics, conversation topics, and, of course, red flags into a spreadsheet helps you make sense of your own preferences and ultimately choose who to keep seeing. They enter data, right, on a variety of categories after a first date. Looks, sense of humor, employment status. One for how they treat the server. Mean to server? Nice to server? Makes out with server?
2: I think the spreadsheet is the red flag.
0: Yeah. Right,
3: probably, yes.
1: Fully, yeah.
0: And meanwhile, they're doing spreadsheets of all these characteristics of the guy, and the guy's like, kept a spreadsheet. No.
4: Wait, I want to hear the end of the story with the server. That was getting pretty juicy.
0: It was, yeah.
5: I had this happen to me once.
0: Did you really? What happened?
5: I found out that she was using numbers instead of Excel, and I dumped her.
0: Really?
5: Yes.
0: You didn't approve of her choice of software platforms?
5: Excel only.
0: Exactly.

0: Coming up, our Bluff the Listener game could make you rich, but it probably won't. Call 1-888-WAIT-WAIT to play. We'll be back in a minute with more of Wait Wait Don't Tell Me from NPR.
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6: 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From NPR and WBEZ Chicago, this is Wait, Wait, Don't Tell Me, the NPR News Quiz. I'm Alzo Slade. We're playing this week with Tom Papa, Shane Torres, and Joelle Nicole Johnson. And here again is your host at the Green Music Center at Sonoma State University, Peter Sagal.
7: Thank you, Alzo. Thank you, everybody. Right now it's time for the Wait, Wait, Don't Tell Me Bluff the Listener game. Call 1-888-WAIT-WAIT to play our game in the air. Hi, you're on Wait, Wait, Don't Tell Me.
8: Hi, I'm Phoebe calling in from Denver, Colorado.
7: Oh, I love Colorado. I assume you do something very Denver-y, like I don't know, lead group hikes while drinking craft beer?
8: Yeah. What I really do is walk backwards most of the day, giving tours at two different places here in Denver and Golden.
7: Really? So what are the places you give tours of, just out of curiosity?
8: One is a candy factory. Can I say the name? It's Hammond's.
7: Wow. You actually give tours of a candy factory to the five lucky winners of the golden ticket, I assume. Four of whom come to horrible, horrible fates. You're living the dream.
8: I am. For a sugar-addicted person like me, it is absolutely the dream, yeah.
7: Well, that's great. Well, welcome to the show, Phoebe. You're going to play the game in which you must try to tell truth from fiction. Also, what is Phoebe's topic?
6: Cheapskate alert.
7: There are lots of ways to save money. Don't take an Uber, take the bus. When you dine out, just leave without paying the bill. This week, we heard about a new way somebody pinched pennies. Our panelists are going to tell you about it. Pick the one who's telling the truth. You'll win the Wait Waiter of your choice in your voicemail. You ready to play?
8: I am so ready.
7: I can tell. First, let's hear from Joelle Nicole Johnson.
9: Couples break up all the time. Divorce is as common as seeing your childhood hero live long enough to become a villain. But still, a recent couple's divorce made headlines because the husband was too cheap. Vicky Wong, a Taiwanese businesswoman, can buy things for herself. She's a successful management consultant, whatever that means. Her husband also matched her gangster as one of the leading real estate agents in the region, which is why when she told him the only thing she wanted for her 40th birthday was a pair of Christian Louboutin heels with their famous towering stilettos and the deep red colored bottoms, she thought it wouldn't be a problem. They've got money! While opening the gift at dinner, she was thrilled to see a pair of glossy black heels with blood red soles. It wasn't until she was tapped on the shoulder for leaving red footprints across the stage at a gala that she realized what happened. Her husband had bought a pair of no-name knockoffs and colored the bottoms with Crayola brand red poster paint. When asked for a quote, the ex, who shall remain nameless, shamelessly doubled down. I don't care how crazy rich we are. I'm not paying a mortgage note for shoes.
7: A woman gets rid of her husband because he wouldn't pay for the real Louboutins, just bought knockoffs and painted the bottoms red. Your next saving story comes from Tom Papa.
10: David Savaldi and two of his friends had been hiking for about 7 hours up Montana's tallest mountain on their way to Froze to Death Plateau when he slipped on a rock and fell. When he rolled over, he realized he had impaled himself on one of his trekking poles. The pole was jutting at an angle out of his armpit and out through his back like a human popsicle. But the scariest part for Mr. Savaldi was the possibility of having to take a really expensive helicopter ride off the mountain. Realizing he wasn't in pain and there was no blood, he decided to save some money and walk back down the mountain like a horror movie monster who can't be stopped. After about 6 hours, his friends, who thought a helicopter ride would have been really great, started making shish kebab jokes. And by the end, they were calling him Bob. By 3:30 p.m., after trekking about 10 miles, Mr. Savaldi got to the hospital. They pulled the trekking pole out of him, which he kept, because, hey, those things ain't cheap.
7: A man doesn't want to pay for a rescue helicopter, so he walks down a mountain with a pole completely through him. Your last tightwad tale comes from Shane Torres.
11: Boxer Julio the Cesar Lopez returned to the ring this weekend with a splash. After spending years away from boxing, living lavishly and also eating lavishly, he found himself in a position of being pretty fat and very broke. So when he needed to get his act together for his big return to the ring, he couldn't afford a nutritionist or a coach. He had to do it alone. Lopez spent the week before the fight trying to make weight, spending hours in sweatsuits and saunas, but he couldn't drop the pounds. He had to think of something fast. Desperate times call for desperate measures, so Lopez started eating handfuls of Taylor Farms lettuce. The result was explosive. Lopez triumphed in the ring, and in doing so created the newest diet fad on TikTok, with someone calling it the Ring Walk Pound Drop. He remains one of the great pound-for-pound fighters of his era. With this win, he could be in the spring mix for a title shot.
7: All right. Which of these stories of somebody trying to save some money did we find in the news? Was it from Joyelle, a man who lost his wife when he tried to save money by buying fake Louboutins and painting them red? From Tom Papa, a guy who simply didn't want to shell out for the helicopter, so walked down a mountain with a pole all the way through him? Or from Shane Torres, a fighter who managed to lose the weight he needed to lose simply by eating a lot of bagged lettuce and accepting the results? Which of these is the story of a penny pincher we found in the news?
8: As a Coloradan and an avid hiker, you better believe the hiker story came across my news feed this week, and the pictures are gross. Yeah. I'm going with Tom.
7: You've chosen, obviously, Tom's story. Well, to bring you the correct answer, we spoke to a reporter who covered the real story.
12: He saw one of his trekking poles, and then he thought, oh, I can't see the other one. Well, he realized, oh, that thing is sticking out of me.
7: That was Remy Tooman, a reporter at the New York Times, talking about that frugal hiker that you knew about. Congratulations, Phoebe. You got it right. Tom was telling the truth. He gets a point just for doing that. You win our prize for keeping up in the news. Congratulations, and thank you so much for playing.
8: Thank you so much.
7: Thank you.
13: Up on you. Got this feeling down deep in my soul that I just can't lose.
7: And now the game we call Not My Job. Mary Roach is either the funniest science writer in the world or the most scientific comedian. Her books include Stiff, that's about our bodies after we die, Bonk on the Science of Sex, Gulp on the Digestive Process, and her newest, Replaceable You. is about the efforts to make spare parts for human beings. Mary Roach, welcome to Wait, Wait, Don't Tell Me.
14: Thank you.
7: So I have been reading you for decades. I think I've read every one of your books, including the latest, and I'm trying to see if there's a theme to your work. I would suggest it might be human bodies and the terrible, awful, no good things that can happen to it.
14: That is exactly right.
7: That's really it?
14: That is it.
7: How did you fall into that specialty?
14: It was kind of random. I wrote this column for Salon.com back in the day, yeah, when that was like a big, it was like an internet magazine. How cool.
7: Yeah.
14: A couple of them had to do with cadaver research.
7: Right.
14: And an agent contacted me and said, you know, you should think about books and maybe, like, look at which columns were popular, and those were popular. And he said, you should think about a book about cadavers. And I thought, that's a terrible,
7: sure,
14: idea.
7: Yeah. I mean, it's, that's a little disappointing to me, only as a fan of yours, because I wanted to think that it was a lifelong interest of yours. Like,
14: yeah,
7: like when you were little, your Barbies would have been an absolute horror show, what you would have done to them.
14: Actually?
7: Yes.
14: Actually,
7: yes.
14: I do recall when I was in first grade, Mary Hewitt gave me a Barbie doll, and I was kind of like, wow, because I liked the little plastic dinosaurs. I wasn't, yeah, really into the Barbies. Mm-hmm. So I would pull off the head, and I would say, you have 5 seconds to get the head back on or she dies.
7: Really? So you were like, you, yeah, were playing with like weird transplantation-themed games, and even
14: you,
7: then.
14: And you know, yes. And you know what? That's actually accurate.
7: Yeah.
14: If you got it back on.

0: Yes, and you know what? That's actually accurate.
1: Yeah.
0: If you got it back on.
1: So even you knew.
0: Yeah.
1: So in other words, if I were to, if something horrible would happen and your head would be just accidentally screwed off,
0: yes,
1: we'd have 5 seconds to get it back on.
0: Yeah, more or less, give or take.
1: Okay,
0: yeah.
1: That's important safety tip, everybody.
2: So as long as no one panics, you'll be fine. You
1: know, yeah.
0: Exactly. Wow. Yeah. Breathe, or you can't.
1: Yeah. So it's, your latest, your new book, Replaceable You, it's
0: yes.
1: about replacement parts, the long history of trying to acquire them, make them, grow them. How did you become interested in that?
0: Well, I had a file folder called Bits and Pieces. And I thought, well, you know, when I'm looking for a new topic, I kind of go back to the file cabinet.
1: Sure.
0: And I was looking in bits and pieces, and I was thinking about fat, like maybe fat could be something.
1: Sure.
0: And then I called this woman who works in a lab that has to do with fat, but it turns out it's stem cells from fat. And I thought, oh, stem cells, kind of interesting. But then the conversation kind of veered, and she told me she had come across a study by a surgeon who rebuilt a man's penis using his middle finger. And I, of course, pictured the finger, like, removed just as is.
1: Right, sure.
0: And like, able to kind of beckon.
1: Yeah.
0: Yeah.
1: Or maybe, given the company, maybe point and select, you know.
0: Exactly.
1: Sure.
0: Exactly. And I thought, I will. He happened to be in Tbilisi, Georgia.
1: Sure.
0: Yeah, I'm like, I'm going.
1: Right.
0: And the surgeon wasn't there, but his receptionist said, you can come in and we can look in on his laptop. And he has photographs. And I don't need to describe many of them, but one of them I want to, because it was a demonstration of how robust this penis was. And it does, in fact, bend up partway.
1: Does it?
0: Yes. In a strange place.
3: I'd love to see how this guy texts people.
4: She said it was robust.
1: It's robust.
0: Robust. And
5: Joyo, just sit this one out.
4: I wrote that down.
3: How quickly after they described this did you find this man?
2: Well, he only had four fingers. It was probably easy to find.
1: I have to ask, is it true that you once lived every American's dream and almost vomited on Tom Cruise?
0: That is actually true.
1: Really?
0: That is true. I had a very short-lived and misguided career interviewing celebrities.
1: Mm-hmm.
0: for Parade magazine, Sunday, you know, like not a high point in the career, but and they liked to send me out to do something with the celebrity. And Tom Cruise, as you may know, likes to fly, and he had a little like antique biplane.
1: Mm-hmm.
0: And the thing with those antique biplanes is that it's an open cockpit, and the passenger sits in front. And he
1: right.
0: was doing barrel rolls and
1: jeez.
0: Hammerheads, which we drive. You go all straight up, cut the engine, and then you pull out, right? And he did two of those, and I was suddenly very ill.
1: Yes.
0: And I thought, if I throw up, it goes right back
1: right.
0: in his face.
1: Right.
0: And I made it back to the ground without.
1: Really?
0: Yeah.
1: Was he
0: know.
1: Impressed?
0: No.
1: He was
0: no,
1: not impressed.
0: No.
6: Did he ask you if you wanted to do that?
2: Yeah, it sounds like he was trying.
0: I was, well, you know what? After the first hammerhead, he said, you're doing great. And I was so excited that I was kind of, and I'm like, let's do another one. And then I was like,
1: wow.
0: Green.
1: And you almost threw up and you said, I need to find a career that nauseates me less than that. Well, it's, Mary Roach, it is yeah. a pleasure to talk to you. We've invited you here, though, to play a game we're calling
5: Bonk, Gulp, Grunt, Meet, Zoom, Bang, Bam.
1: So you've written the books Bonk, Gulp, and Grunt. So we thought we'd ask you about some other crazy sounds. Get two out of three right, and you will win our prize for one of our listeners. Also, who is Mary Roach playing for?
5: Jonathan Foyce-Vong of San Carlos, California.

0: All right. Ready to play?
1: Uh-huh.
0: Here we go.
1: Okay.
0: Also, what's Mary's first sound?
2: Zoom.
0: An Ohio State senator was attending a Zoom meeting about distracted driving, and he used a fake office background to hide the fact that he was himself at that moment during the meeting driving. But he was busted. How? Was it A, he went through a Wendy's drive-thru and placed an order without muting himself? B, he rear-ended another participant in the meeting who was doing exactly the same thing? Or C, people in office chairs don't normally wear seat belts?
3: I'm going with C.
0: You're right.
3: Yes.
0: The other participants noticed that he was wearing a shoulder belt while sitting supposedly at his desk. Also, what noise is next?
2: Bang!
0: So combat, as you know, you read a book about it, is full of bangs, but the Royal Navy once came under criticism when it was revealed they were doing what to get their sailors ready for the strife of battle? Was it A, they used water balloons instead of hand grenades? B, they told their gunners to shout bang instead of firing off live rounds? Or C, they helped cadets get used to the stress of battle by showing them war movies, but really loudly?
3: I'm going to go with B.
0: You're going to go with B, that they were told their gunners to shout, bang, you're right. In training, the sailors would load a shell, aim the gun, and then they'd all yell, bang. People thought it was silly, but it did save the Navy about $5 million, though. All right. Also, one more, please.
2: Bam.
0: Celebrity chef Emeril Lagasse is known for his catchphrase, bam, which he does whenever he throws something into the food. He says he came up with bam for one reason only. What was it? A, everybody misheard him when he was yelling about adding ham to a dish. Just stuck. B, he was filming at 1.8 episodes a day and screaming bam was the only way to keep everybody awake. Or C, because he couldn't pass the censors with his prior catchphrase, and here's some effing spices.
3: It's either B or C.
0: I'm not going to tell you.
3: It sounds like an even split.
0: It does. Yeah.
3: C.
0: We're going to go for C, because he couldn't get away with saying, there's some effing spices. Instead, he said, bam. No, it was actually B.
3: It was B.
0: It was B.
3: Stop it. All right.
0: Yeah, he's just trying to keep his crew awake by yelling bam at random moments. Also, how did Mary Roach do in our quiz?
2: She did a zoom bang bam of a job. 2 out of 3. That's
0: congratulations.
2: Good
0: for me. Mary Roach is a best-selling science author. Her new book is Replaceable You. You can see her on tour this fall. More information is at maryroach.net. Mary Roach, thank you so much for joining us again on Wait, Wait, Don't Tell Me. Great to see you. Mary Roach, everybody.

0: In just a minute, the barn door is open in our listener limerick challenge. Call 1-888-WAIT-WAIT to join us on the air. We'll be back in a minute with more of Wait Wait Don't Tell Me from NPR.
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7: 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From NPR and WBEZ Chicago, this is Wait, Wait, Don't Tell Me, the NPR News Quiz. I'm Alzo Slade. We're playing this week with Joelle Nicole Johnson, Tom Papa, and Shane Torres. And here again is your host at the Green Music Center at Sonoma State University, Peter Sagal.
0: Thank you, Alzo. In just a minute, fire up FanDuel and bet the kids college fund in the Listener Limerick Challenge. If you'd like to play, give us a call at 1-888-WAIT-WAIT. That's 1-888-924-8924. Right now, panel, some more questions for you from the week's news. Shane, the governor of a province in Turkey, was ousted from office after photographs surfaced of him doing what?
8: I'm going to need a clue.
0: It's not, I don't know, it's not a crime to love spandex and appropriate butt cushioning.
8: Wearing what? Exercising?
0: He was exercising in a particular way and wearing...
8: What am I don't exercise. What are you doing to me? Ask Alzo that question. Right
7: I don't wear them, though.
0: He has too much self-respect. Anybody know?
9: Bike pants.
0: Bike shorts.
9: Yeah.
0: He was forced from office because he was photographed wearing bike shorts.
9: And he should be.
0: Yeah. He was forced out of office for being caught in public wearing skin-tight black bike shorts. If that sounds harsh, just take a second. Think of a politician. First one that comes to mind. Now think of him in bike shorts. See? To be fair to the governor, he was in fact riding a bike at the time. To be fair to everybody else, that is no excuse.
10: They got some different standards over there in Turkey, I see.
0: They do, yeah. Photos circulated of him in bike shorts. It became a huge scandal. One political opponent said, in the Turkish parliament, quote, a governor cannot wander a city like this. After his ouster, his supporters were sad to see him go, but they loved to watch him leave.
9: Was he wearing those little clippy shoes?
0: So he made a little clatter noise when he left, and his toes were up in the air. That's been very funny.
8: He's currently a very hot Peloton.
0: Exactly.
8: Instructor.
0: Yeah.
7: Peter, one day we should show up to the show with just, biker shorts.
0: Absolutely, we should absolutely do that, and then we'll have to find other jobs. Be great way to go out. Tom, robotics is a company that has marketed AI-powered sex robots, but now they have a new model of robot that they say will serve in what other role?
9: Well, I can't say it. So the robot does something else?
0: Something else. The robot. And it's going to be put into schools in New York State because it's going to be a...
9: Lunch lady.
0: No.
9: A mean custodian.
0: No. It's right there in front of you. In a school, it's going to be a...
9: Teacher.
0: Exactly right. Assistant teachers. A robotics company, Realbotix, insists to this day that their $175,000 female-shaped robot called Aria is meant for companionship and not for sex. But more recently, the company struck a deal with a school district in New York State to deploy another one of its robots called Sally as a teacher's assistant. They say she, also a very attractive replica female, can answer science and math questions the students might have. Great, it's like if your calculator had boobs.
9: Stop making them attractive. Stop making them attractive.
8: Also, we made those in the wrong order. The teacher should have come first.
0: You think so?
8: Yeah.
9: Yeah, and look like my dad. I guarantee you, you send a teacher out there, a robotic teacher that looks like my dad, no one's going to try anything funny with it. You're asking for trouble.
0: It's true. Now, interestingly, the teaching doll, unlike the original doll, only costs $57,000, which makes her the most realistic doll yet. The second she went into education, she took a 70% pay cut.

0: Coming up, it's Lightning Fill in the Blank, but first it's the game where you have to listen for the rhyme. If you'd like to play on air, call or leave a message at 1-888. Wait, that's 1-888-924-8924. You can see us most weeks at the Studebaker Theater in Chicago and catch us on the road. 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For tickets and info to all our live events, go to nprpresents.org. Hi, everyone. Wait, don't tell me.
1: Hey there, Peter.
0: Hi, who's this?
1: Alan Martin from Long Beach, Washington.
0: Long Beach, Washington? I didn't know there was a Long Beach in Washington. Where's that?
1: Not many people do. Right on the Oregon border.
0: Yeah.
1: About 2 hours east-west of Portland.
0: So you're 2 hours east and west of Portland.
1: Yeah, something like that.
0: Something like that.
1: 2 hours west of Portland.
0: Yes.
2: Hilarious.
0: Do you know where you are right now, sir?
3: Rerouting.
0: Alan, welcome to the show. Alzo Slade is going to read you 3 news-related limericks with a last word or phrase missing from each. If you can fill in that last word or phrase correctly, and 2 of the limericks will be a winner. You ready to play?
1: Born ready.
0: Hey. Here's your first limerick.
3: Once jeans were so pre-stressed and ripped, now they're made to look like they have slipped. Since kids have a taste for exposing their waist, the fly of their jeans isn't
1: dipped.
0: Right, zipped. This summer's It jeans are jeans that make it look like your fly is down. They're called fold-over jeans, as in your grandmother would fold over in her grave if she saw you wearing these. They're called fold-over jeans because of, quote, the sliver of fold and fabric sewn down at the waist, which is often printed like underwear with tiny flowers or stripes, to give the illusion of a totally open fly.
2: Wow, if only I had a finger penis, I could zip it up. Yeah.
0: Moving on. Here's your next limerick.
3: With the soda scent, I like to prep me. A fine cola, vanilla, can rep me. I will cover my stink with a cool fountain drink. I will smell like a cold can of
1: Pepsi.
0: Pepsi, yes. 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Starting this week, you can buy the Pepsi Vanilla Slushy Body Scrub. Or the Pepsi Wild Cherry Body Wash, which is, quote, inspired by Pepsi Wild Cherry. Mmm. Sticky.
4: I love that this is going to get the men who use Axe body spray laid.
0: Finally. All right, here's your last limerick.
3: At IKEA, we strive to improve. 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Now our furniture lasts through a...
1: Come on, audience, give me some help here.
0: Can you hear them?
1: No.
0: So it rhymes with improve and groove. And the furniture will last through a...
1: Move.
0: Move, yes.
2: Wow.
0: We all know the rituals of moving. You throw one last party, you package up gently your prized heirlooms, and you throw out everything you ever bought from IKEA because that stuff dissolves when exposed to a slight breeze. Well, IKEA is launching a new line of furniture designed to be sturdy enough for people who move a lot, like college students and identity thieves. The new line is called Kornsdoofer, probably. It features built-in handles for carrying. It's made of sturdier materials like solid pine and steel, so it can handle the stress of moving. Fine. That's not what we need, IKEA. We need you to commit to your bit and give us single-use disposable couches.
2: Does anyone go back to IKEA, or you just go once, build an apartment, and realize it's never going?
5: Like, it's my favorite restaurant.
2: Yeah.
5: Oh, sure.
0: Also, how did Alan do in our quiz?
3: Alan did all right. He got 3 out of 3. Congratulations.
0: Well done. Congratulations, Alan. You got him. Thank you so much for playing.
1: Take care, everybody.

0: Now on to our final game, Lightning Fill in the Blank. Each of our players will have 60 seconds in which to answer as many fill-in-the-blank questions as they can. Each correct answer now worth 2 points. Alzo, can you give us the score?
1: Absolutely. Tom has a whopping 4. Joyo has 2. And Shane, you just got 1, buddy.
2: It's a good one, though.
1: It's a good one, Shane.
3: It'll just make my comeback that much more dramatic.
0: Exactly. So, Shane, you are in third place, so you're going to go first. The clock will start when I begin your first question. Fill in the blank. On Wednesday, the Federal Reserve voted to keep blanks steady.
2: Rates.
0: Right, interest rates. On Tuesday, Japan deployed thousands of troops to help with rescue and recovery after a powerful blank struck the country.
2: Earthquake.
0: Right. For the second time in its history, the Red Cross declared an emergency over the lack of blank donations.
2: Blood donations.
0: Right. On Wednesday, NASA confirmed plans to launch the new Nancy Grace Roman Space blank in August.
2: Rocket?
0: Space telescope. At a government conference this week, attendees noticed that a U.S.-made map of Africa had mislabeled blank.
2: Most of it.
0: Yes, in fact, pretty much. They mislabeled literally every country in Africa on the map of Africa. On Thursday, European nations announced a boycott over FIFA's plan to privatize the blank.
2: World Cup.
0: Right. On Thursday, Apple announced a new program that would allow customers to lease the newest blank.
2: iPhone.
0: Right. This week, a whaling museum in New Bedford is drawing attention after someone posted a 1-star review calling it blank.
2: Boring?
0: They called the Whaling Museum, quote, the worst aquarium ever. It can be confusing at first when you visit the New Bedford Whaling Museum. There's no way to know it's a museum and not an aquarium other than by reading its name and all the big signs. The man who posted the review must have been disappointed that instead of live whales, there were just old skeletons. The review went viral, but it isn't even the reviewer's first 1-star rating. They also said that Fogo de Chao was the worst petting zoo they'd ever been to. Also, how did Shane do in our quiz?
1: Shane actually did all right. He got 6 right for 12 more points. He has 13 and the lead.
3: Wow. Thanks for throwing in actually.
0: That's okay. Always helpful. Joyelle, you're up next, fill in the blank. On Thursday, the U.S. launched a new wave of strikes against targets in blank.
4: Iran.
0: Right. According to a new study, taking a daily blank can help curb heavy drinking.
4: Vitamin.
0: No, GLP-1 pill. This week, Poland is accusing blank of firing a missile into their territory.
4: Israel.
0: No. Not yet, anyway. Russia. According to new reports, arrests by blank at airports are surging.
4: X?
0: Right. This week, blank announced plans to host a new cooking show.
4: Ooh, Martha Stewart.
0: RFK Jr.
4: Ew.
0: Roadkill every day. On Monday, Emily Wilson, a translator of the blank, criticized Christopher Nolan's movie adaptation.
4: Odyssey.
0: Yes, this week ESPN announced a deal to produce a Last Dance-style documentary about blank.
4: Michael Jackson.
0: No, LeBron James. This week, a man in Japan who regularly practiced guitar at full volume in his house was shocked when his neighbors banded together and blanked.
4: Jumped him.
0: Had him arrested. The man in Kyoto was arrested after his neighbors flagged that his 7 years of playing guitar had seemingly caused damage to their hearing. According to the police, the man also placed a radio by the window and left it playing 24 hours a day. See, when we say support public radio, this is exactly what we mean. Alzo, how did Joyelle do in our quiz?
1: Well, she seemed like she had fun. She got 3 right for 6 more points, total of 8. Shane is still in the lead.
0: All right, how many then does Tom Papa need to win?
1: He needs 5 to win.
0: Ready, Tom?
3: I'm ready.
0: Here we go. This is for the game. On Wednesday, funeral services were held in South Carolina for Senator Blank.
3: Lindsey Graham.
0: Right, on Tuesday, a judge blocked Minnesota from implementing a law banning blank markets.
3: Betting.
0: Yeah, prediction markets. This week, GOP Senate members postponed a key vote in the confirmation of Todd Blanche as Trump's new blank.
3: Attorney General.
0: Right. During a performance this week, Katy Perry got trapped crowd surfing in a giant rolling inflatable ball because the fans blanked.
3: Popped her.
0: No. They refused to roll her back onto the stage. On Thursday, dental researchers said they discovered a way to stop blanks without drilling.
5: cavities.
0: Right. This week, people are accusing Canadian politician Bill Oliver of using AI to write his speeches because he said blank halfway through an address to the legislature.
5: Because he said, I love Trump.
0: No. He talked for a while, and then he said, here is a more natural flowing version of that section that reads like a legislative speech rather than a series of short points. Mr. Oliver read the chat bot's commentary about the speech out loud, not one but three separate times throughout the address. You know it's a boring speech when even the guy who was reading it is not listening. Alzo, did Tom do well enough to win?
1: Oh, he got 4 right for 8 more points. Oh. Total of 12, which means Sane has one of the greatest comebacks in wait history. He is the winner.
3: My big college moment.
5: His in-laws are here.
0: That's true.
1: It's all because of what Sally taught him.
5: Poor Sally.
0: In just a minute, we're going to ask our panelists to predict, now that wrinkles are in, what will be the next surprising beauty trend. But first, let me tell you that support for NPR comes from NPR stations and Schwab, offering the Schwab Teen Investor Account, where teens can gain hands-on investing experience. 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Doug Berman, Benevolent Overlord. Philip Gotica writes our limericks. Our public address announcer is Paul Friedman. Our ops manager is Jasira Vardak. BJ Lederman composed our theme. Our program is produced by Jennifer Mills, Miles Norbass, and Lillian King. Special thanks this week to Mohamed El-Sheikhi. Peter Gwynn is our sommelier. Emma Choi is our vibe curator. Technical direction is from Lorna White. Her CFO is Colin Miller. Our production manager is Robert Newhouse. Our senior producer is Ian Chillog. And the executive producer of Wait, Wait, Don't Tell Me is Michael Danforth. Now, panel, what would be the next big beauty trend? Shane Torres.
3: Big butts out, long flat ones are in.
0: Joyelle Nicole Johnson.
4: Mary Roach's robust enlargements.
0: And Tom Papa.
5: Open-toed Crocs that highlight older men's toes.
1: And if any of that happens, we'll ask you about it on Wait, Wait, Don't Tell Me.
0: Thank you so much, Alzo Slade. Thanks also to Shane Torres, Joyelle, Nicole Johnson, and Tom Papa. Thanks to the staff and crew here at the Green Music Center. 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Thanks to our fabulous audience who came out to see us in Sonoma, California. And thanks to all of you, wherever you might be, for listening. I'm Peter Sagal. We'll see you next week.

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another edition of The Soul Show is upon us. It's always an eclectic mix for a classic and modern world. Quite a few tracks being introduced, like 26 Alison Russell, Cindy Blackman Santana, Angel Davenport with Bionic. But there is also a feature we're doing on Clive Davis of Columbia and Arista and J Records fame. He started out as a Harvard Law graduate, and he became a household name eventually as a record executive. In the first hour, we will highlight a few of his great finds in terms of artists, and it keeps on going from there, so why don't you hold tight for about 20 minutes. We'll start off the show with some Alison Russell from 26, some Love Spells from 26, and a little bit of Bobby Womack, and that will be our lead-in in kind of a tangential way to the Clive Davis feature. I'm Mike Canton. It's The Soul Show. Welcome.

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Thank you. And now we can talk about what you just heard. All Along the Watchtower. Of course, a Bob Dylan composition, but an obscure and maybe totally unexpected cover by the great Bobby Womack. That was wrapping up this first set of music. We also had Alison Russell and Booker T and the MGs. Now, Alison Russell with her song Black Lavender featuring Brittany Spencer from her 26th album In the Land of Chaos. Keep It to Yourself, also from 26, from Houston, Texas's Love Spells, his RCA debut album, Love is the Law. Now, why did we play some Bob Dylan? Well, because he was with Columbia when Clive Davis came on board. We're doing a feature on Clive, and one of Clive's big accomplishments was to hold on to Bob Dylan at the end of his contract. And of course, Dylan continued on. Now, we're talking around, you know, like the mid to late 60s. Coming up, bookending this next set with two bands that Clive Davis actually signed to Columbia, Sly and the Family Stone and the great Simon and Garfunkel. We'll also have some drama, as in the group Chaka Khan and 26 Music from Angelique Kidjo. And here we go. TSS.

a tribute to Clive Davis today, who passed away in 26. He is our feature today. He signed Simon and Garfunkel, and he elevated Sly and the Family Stone at a time when they needed a little bit of nudge to superstardom. Clive Davis, a 2000 Rock and Roll Hall of Fame inductee in the non-contributing, what did they call it? The non-performing contribution category. He also was a four-time Grammy winner. From the top, Sly and the Family Stone. I thought we could play that live at Woodstock. The first album of Sly's wasn't very successful, as I mentioned, but the second one, called Dance to the Music in 67, was huge. We had some drama with Make It Look Easy, Chaka Khan doing Under Your Spell from an album of a lot of contributors called Home Ground, and Angelique Kidjo with her 26th album Hope doing Oh Ya Ya, featuring the great Nile Rodgers of Chic and Issa. Bridge Over Troubled Water by Paul Simon and Art Garfunkel. Yes, sir. Clive Davis had a Midas touch that started in the 60s. So what happened after he became an attorney for Columbia Records and he started to move up in the organization? He went to the Monterey Pop Festival in 67 and he had a self-revelation. It was about the coming of rock and folk music. As a result, he signed Janis Joplin and Big Brother and the Holding Company. And right after that same festival, the label signed Laura Nero, the great writer and performer, Electric Flag, the Chambers Brothers, and others. Clive was associated with quite a few labels, started in a significant way with Columbia from 67 to 73 as the president. He was the founder and president later on of Arista from 74 to 2000, and he was the founder of J Records. And he was the chair and CEO of RCA Music that owned J Records and Arista and RCA Records, of course. And speaking of J Records, let's play something from the big star, Alicia Keys, from her debut album, the album Songs in A Minor. Here's Rock With You.

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From the top, Alicia Keys with Rock With You, one of the prime artists on J Records, founded by the great Clive Davis. I played something called Today I Sing the Blues, Aretha, when she was on Columbia Records. Now, why did I do that? Well, it's a little bit of a twist. She was on board with Columbia before Clive came in, and she got away. John Hammond was her A&R person, didn't quite know what to do with her. Atlantic took her on, and she became a superstar. What's interesting about it is we'll come back to Clive's effect later when Aretha's career was taking a little bit of getting to a low point. He completely reinvigorated her, and that was one of his skills. We had Shameless from Brooklyn Funk Essentials. That was 26 Music, and wrapping up with Power from the third album of Earth, Wind & Fire. That's when they started to take off on that third album. It's when they came over to Columbia Records. Stay right here, wherever you are in the world. The Santanas begin hour two.

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Here's a 26 album on the Soul Show from Cindy Blackman Santana. It's called Coherence, and the track you're hearing right here, it's a snippet of it, it's Illumination. We need to come back to this album and kind of full force later on, and we'll play a little bit more of it later today. But basically today, it's all ears on the music world of Clive Davis, Carlos Santana, Chicago, and of course, Whitney Houston are on deck. TSS with MC.

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Press that, follow the quick directions, set a level that works for you, and you're done. Thank you. When we talk about record executive Clive Davis, right, many minds switch directly to Whitney Houston, perhaps his brightest star. So serendipity hit when he discovered her singing with her mother, Sissy Houston, in a New York nightclub. The rest is history. She had a short and very bright career. Now, it is said that Clive Davis wouldn't rush. He would cultivate. He wouldn't force-feed songs. He'd find the songs that fit. It's said that he actually spent years selecting the tracks for Whitney's debut album. And from one of those albums of the early years, you heard You Give Good Love. In a more tangential way, we're going to hear more from her later, and I'll explain the tangent when we get there. Ezra Collective gave you something from 26 called Well Organized Chicago, signed by Clive Davis with their big hit 25 Roar 6 to 4. And wrapping up with Evil Ways from that Evil trilogy, those first three albums, Clive Davis definitely was starting to pick up that rock scene, but it's interesting that he also picked up that Latin vibe to go with it, the same way he was doing with the urban sound with Sly and then Earth, Wind & Fire and another group that you're going to hear in a bit. Coming up next, I wanted to touch on how, once again, this record label exec, Clive Davis, had the magic touch for rejuvenation. Here's Santana many years later, off of Columbia and back into the world of Clive Davis. The Soul Show.

This is TSS, and I'm Mike Canton. Hi, and how are you doing? We play a lot of Gil Scott-Heron on this show, you know that. But today, in the context of Clive Davis, there is a special meaning. Gil Scott-Heron was Clive Davis's first signed artist to his new label, Post-Columbia, called Arista. Clive had a thing about those newer waves of music, like the urban sounds and even the revolutionary sound. You heard Liberation Song from Gil Scott-Heron and Brian Jackson. Before that, one of those really early signings of his of Clive's, coming from that discovery of the new world at the Monterey Pop Festival in 67, Donovan with Season of the Witch. We went off track a little bit with some very modern music. 26, music from Angel Davenport and Bionic called Other People. At the top of the set, that rejuvenation I was talking about, that revival, Maria Maria from Santana's album that was one of his biggest, Supernatural. Next up, another revival, a discovery, some 26 later generation music of soul, and that onward urban push from Clive Davis, some more Earth, Wind & Fire on TSS.

0: From a Northside organ trio out of Pittsburgh, Camp Master. Northside as in where the two stadiums are for the Steelers and the Pirates. If you have a look at one of my soul pods on soulshowmike.org, you'll see a lot of those fantastic views of the city. Earth, Wind, and Fire gave you Time Is On Your Side from Last Days and Time. A Clive Davis notch in his belt once again as he brought that group into his fold with Columbia. He also did that with Blood, Sweat, and Tears, and When I Die, written by Laura Nero, another one of his finds. In between all of that, the Womack sisters, new gen of the Womack family, If You Want Me. And I was talking about revivals. Aretha, after leaving Atlantic and moving around a bit and finding her career in decline, got together with Clive Davis. And as a result, Who's Zoomin' Who became a very big hit for her. Hey, 3 hours of The Soul Show are available every week at soulshowmike.org. Thanks for joining me for this Clive Davis special. Themes are fun. The research to do them is rewarding, and I hope you have been enjoying The Soul Show with Mike. The Soul Show is brought to you by PRX, the African American Public Radio Consortium, NPR Distribution, and the Public Radio Satellite System.
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0: Hi, I'm Mike. It's The Soul Show, and you must be back for Hour 3 of TSS and this Clive Davis special. I'm really happy you're here. So many groups and acts, including this group right here, Electric Flag, starting off the hour. Next, you'll get a hint of another band that Clive Davis got involved with and helped with their success. It's a cover by Indra Rios Moore. Here we go.

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Press it and go. This is hour three of the Soul Show. You heard From the Top Coming Down, Indra Rios Moore covering Pink Floyd with a song called Money. And of course, Clive Davis, our feature today. He was responsible for helping them along. I think he took care of American distribution of their music through his corporations. Cindy Blackman Santana with her album Coherence and a track called Eclipse. And Joyce and Tutti Moreno with Adrian Young right after that with 26 music called Fingers on Jazz is Dead, number 27 from Adrian and his prolific self. Luther Vandross on Epic Records, a division of Columbia, also connected with the Clive Davis Effect in his first album. Never Too Much, so beautiful, so successful. You heard Sugar and Spice, I Found Me a Girl. By the way, through that Clive connection, Luther was involved in some of that Aretha revival that we were talking about sooner. Here's a really interesting tidbit about Clive Davis. He made all of the executives at Columbia Records, he made them read Rolling Stone magazine so they could understand their business landscape. Now, a little later, we're going to touch on the jazz aspect of Clive Davis at Columbia/CBS Records. Miles Davis, of course, was already a superstar at Columbia when Clive came on board. But Clive had an eye on the future, and his label helped usher in that future, Think Herbie. Now, here's some Janis Joplin, who was signed with her band Big Brother and a holding company by Columbia, and she continued as a solo artist after that, by the way. We're going to do something live from Woodstock, followed by a favorite modern band of mine, and then a favorite classic one, and then a favorite Whitney track, though not exactly under the Clive umbrella, but you know I can always pull a thread and make it work. So here we go with Peace of My Heart.

Janis Joplin doing Piece of My Heart at the top of that set out of Woodstock. Dream Alive from the Nth Power, a fantastic power trio out of New Orleans. I got to introduce them on stage in the summer of 26. That was quite a joy for me, and I have some great pictures. Tobacco Road from War, and at the end of the set, Hold Me, with Whitney Houston and Teddy Pendergrass. This is before Whitney had her own album. Columbia Records had a distribution deal with Philly International. That was Teddy's label. And I have a feeling that this was kind of the test bed that Clive Davis used to get her going before they released her own album. In a sense, she was spooling up for her own super success by singing with a star that already was. Thanks for listening. The archives, the merch, the playlists, etc., the photos that I do, including the Nth Power in 26, all at soulshowmike.org. Now closing with the future of jazz back then, according to Clive and Columbia Records, Herbie Hancock on The Soul Show. Thanks for listening.

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You are listening to Culture Caravan, an hour of music from all over the globe, produced in partnership with WNCW of Spindale, North Carolina. I'm your new host, Janine Rossa. I've been gifted the show by the extremely talented Julian Booker, who has gone on to new radio horizons. More about me in a bit, but in this hour, we will hear new music from South Africa, Algeria, and Mali, dip into the vaults, and listen to some music that I've had on repeat this summer. I hope you enjoy.

Aloha, bonjour, molo, hola, gruskot. Hello, I am your new host, Janine Rasa. This is Culture Caravan, a show produced in partnership with the amazing folks at WNCW in Spindale, North Carolina. And I'm going to send a big shout out to Julian Booker, who has passed the baton and sped away to new horizons. And I'll try to lap the track every week with you. Sorry about that particular analogy, but I'm really excited to bring you music from around the globe and share what I know. And some of my friends will be contributing songs as well. So that will be fantastic. This first set, I'm going to play for you some music from Suad Massie. It's a new CD that she's got out this year. This is her 10th album. She is really my favorite Algerian musician. I love this album as well. You'll hear more from it in other shows. But we're going to start out with Anna Tijoux. She was born in France to Chilean exile parents, born in 1977 or 1977.

Suad Massi. Next up is Sally Folk from Quebec. This is her 2013 single, her first one in French, called Heureux Infidèle.

0: 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Coming up next is Juke in the Back, followed by NPR's Weekend All Things Considered at 5. After that, it's Beale Street Caravan at 6, and then live at the Green Lady Lounge at 7. 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And if that's not enough music for your evening, remember you can leave your radio on and saunter off to sleep with Jazzworks during the overnight hours. 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
1: Let's start this next set with some new music from Mali. This is Fatoumata Jawara. Her new album is called Massa, came out a couple of months ago. And the single I'm playing for you is Sigui.

0: We just heard from Paulina Kroos singing about how she'll never return to Rio, to La Rura Madeira, because her love is gone. That came out on her 2016, I think, album called Bossa Nova, for obvious and musically fabulous reasons. Before that, we heard this really interesting band that I've really grown to love called Galibay, which means, you know, boys from back home, or, you know, because they're all from small villages. Three of them are from the foothills of the Himalayas, and they are singing in Nepali. They blend both Nepali and other forms of Indian folk music with rock and roll, and it's a fun album. That's their second one that came out 2015, called Sunbari. And of course, we started off that set with the fabulous Fatoumata Jawara with her new single called Sigui. I'll have more for you right after this short break.
1: 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Coming up next is Juke in the Back, followed by NPR's Weekend All Things Considered at 5. After that, it's Beale Street Caravan at 6, and then live at the Green Lady Lounge at 7. 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
0: In this next set, we're going to hear some new music from South Africa. But before we do that, we'll chill out a bit with Fat Freddy's Drop, a great band from Aotearoa, or New Zealand. This is their song called Hope, and the guest vocals here are by Lisa Tomlins.

Those were the beautiful vocals of Bongaziwe Mabandla. That's his track Limbamba Ligachoni off of his album Ndingubani that came out just this year. He is from South Africa and he is singing in isiXhosa, which means that he is from the South. Next up is a sweet song by Silvana Estrada, Como un Pájaro, or Like a Bird.

You, of course, are listening to Culture Caravan. I'm your new host, Janine Rossa. And Culture Caravan is produced in partnership with WNCW of Spindale, North Carolina, and is also aired by our friends at KSJD in Cortez, Colorado, and WESM in Salisbury, Maryland. We're going to go out with one last track. These are from two brothers from Lagos, Nigeria. They call themselves The Cavemen, and the track is Brother's Keeper. The album is Love and High Life. I hope you enjoy it, and I will see you here next week.

It turns out we've got time for one more track. But before I go there, I want to give a shout out to a person without whom the show would not exist and probably none of my future Culture Caravan shows would exist. That is Jess Eden, a professional sound engineer who has not only helped me with the production for this episode, but has the patience of a saint and has been teaching me how to use the new audio program that I have to use to record these shows. Thank you, Jess. Thank you, thank you, thank you, thank you, thank you. The last track, suggested by Jess, actually, is Femi Kuti, which is Sun Made. This is off of the 2021 Legacy Plus album. This is a track called Stop the Hate. Take care, and I'll see you next week.

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1: Honkers, jivers, jukers, and wailers. I'm Matt the Cat, where it's at, your furry leader, welcoming you back to another edition of the Juke in the Back. 1940s and 50s rhythm and blues, and the soul that came before rock and roll. For the next hour, we're going to honor another great little record label, this time out of Los Angeles, that helps spread rhythm and blues throughout the land. It's part one of a three-part feature on Aladdin Records. This week, we'll focus on Aladdin's early days, 1945 through about 49. Next week, we'll pick it up at 1950 and carry it through to the birth of rock and roll. And in part three, we'll close it down with a serious look at Aladdin's contribution to the birth of rock and roll. We'll get Aladdin's backstory in just a minute. But first, let's talk about their very first record. At the time, the label was called Philo, because the Messner brothers, Eddie and Leo, had a record shop in Los Angeles called the Philharmonic Music Shop. So they shortened Philharmonic to Philo, and a new independent record label was born. Their first release, Philo 101, featured the great saxophonist Illinois Jacquet and a remake of Flying Home, a tune he had cut in 1942 with Lionel Hampton's band. It had been a huge hit, and one that Jacquet would play for the rest of his life. I can't think of a better way to start the Aladdin record story than from the beginning. Here's Illinois Jacquet and his All-Stars with Flying Home, Part 1 and 2. Drop a nickel in, 'cause you're digging the juke in the back.

recorded in July of 1945 and released in August. That's Philo 101, the very first release for the Messner brothers and their new independent record operation, the great Illinois Jacket and his All-Stars. In my opinion, the Messner brothers weren't just entrepreneurs. They were also visionaries. They saw a hole in the market that was being ignored by major labels like Victor, Decca, and Columbia. None of the majors were all that big on releasing race records or hillbilly records. And it took independent businessmen to see that void and to fill that gap. This week we're talking about the Messner brothers, who started Aladdin Records. But other cats like Lou Chud at Imperial Records, or Art Roop at Specialty Records, or in Cincinnati, Sid Nathan, who started King Records, they all saw that this music was being ignored. And if it wasn't for these guys, the popularity of rhythm and blues might not have grown. And if rhythm and blues hadn't caught America by the ear, there's a very good chance rock and roll never would have happened. But I'll get off my 78 record crate now and come back down to earth and dig in on this week's feature. Aladdin Records, which was known as Philo at this time, was located at 5352 West Pico Boulevard in Hollywood, California. It was one of the first independent record labels on the West Coast. Right off the bat, the Messner brothers hired one of the top band leaders, saxophonists, and arrangers in the LA area, Maxwell Davis, to handle the musical operations of the new label. Okay, so you got some money, and you got a guy who's going to arrange the tunes and back up the artists. But what's a new record label if it doesn't have artists? As I mentioned, they were very lucky to have Illinois Jacket. But another cat that they just happened to score was Wynonie Mr. Blues Harris, who was fresh out of the Lucky Millinder band. Now, he wouldn't score a national hit for either Philo or Aladdin Records, but Wynonie Harris was there from the beginning and cut some really great sides that got a lot of regional airplay and lots of jukebox requests. Let's hear one of them now. It was Philo's third release. Here's Wynonie Mr. Blues Harris with Around the Clock Part 2. I'm Matt the Cat, and you're digging the Aladdin Record Story Part 1, this week's feature on the Juke in the Back, 1940s and 50s Rhythm and Blues.

the great Helen Humes, backed up by the Bill Doggett Octet with He May Be Your Man. That was Philo Records' fifth single release from October of 1945. They released it simultaneously with another Helen Humes record, Be Baba Liba, which turned out to be the Messner Brothers' first hit. It topped out at number 3 on the national R&B lists. Humes, who was a veteran singer by this point, actually replaced Billie Holiday in Count Basie's band back in the late 1930s. Man, is she stomping and jiving on this one. Helen Humes, backed up once again by the Bill Doggett Octet with Be Baba Liba. I'm Matt the Cat, and we're featuring the Aladdin Record Story, Part 1, this week on The Juke in the Back, the soul that came before rock and roll.

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1: 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You couldn't hear them on the jukebox in the front. But Matt the Cat's playing them on the juke in the bag.
2: Baby, don't you cry.

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You'll be satisfied. Guess I'll keep on caring. So why should you feel blue? I'll be the one to lose.

How could you ever mistake that voice? That's Charles Brown, leading Johnny Moore's Three Blazers, and their very first release for Aladdin Records, probably from November of 1945. It was released as Philo number 111. To the best of my knowledge, that song, Baby Don't You Cry, is the first time that Charles Brown appeared on record. Johnny Moore's Three Blazers consisted of Johnny Moore on guitar, Eddie Williams on bass, and of course Charles Brown handling the piano and vocals. Philo's very next release, from December of 45, was their second smash hit. It's Johnny Moore's Three Blazers, back again with a tune that would hit the national charts in February of 46, just as Philo was about to change their name. We'll get to that in just a second. But here's Driftin' Blues, a record that topped out at number 2 nationally and made Johnny Moore's Three Blazers and Charles Brown himself one of the most sought-after R&B combos in the country. To think this song is still revered today, and it came off that little Hollywood independent label owned by the Messner brothers, Philo Records, soon to be Aladdin. I'm at the Cat, and you're digging on the Aladdin Record Story, Part 1. This is your weekly showcase for 1940s and 50s R&B, The Juke in the Back, with Johnny Moore's Three Blazers, Driftin' Blues.

0: What's to it, man?
1: Ain't nothing happening, man. What you know?
0: Oh, I'm gone with the wind. Beat, man.
1: You real beat, man? 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
0: 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It's raining out there.
1: 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Come on and jump with me up to 322. If it's raining, I don't mind. Because I'm high as a Georgie pine. 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

0: 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Light a tea, get high with me. 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Tell me, can't you plainly see? 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
1: JoJo Adams, backed up by Maxwell Davis and his band, from July of 1946. That was one of the first releases on the Aladdin label, When I'm in My Tea, which was a lot better than its original title, The Reefer Number. Man, you know what that's about. I don't need to explain it to you. As mentioned earlier, it was in February of 1946 that Philo changed their name to Aladdin. They did this because the Philco Radio Company was thinking about starting their own record label, which, by the way, they never did. If they were going to start a record label, it would be called Philco Records, which was kind of close to Philo. So instead of getting into a legal battle, the Messner brothers decided to change the name to Aladdin. Now, the lamp that appears on the Aladdin label was actually on the Philo label, too. So even back when they started the company, there was a little bit of Aladdin inspiration already there. This name change came just as Driftin' Blues was climbing up the national charts. So the Messner brothers re-released Driftin' Blues on Aladdin. That's why you'll see it listed as both a Philo and Aladdin release. Okay, now our record label finally has its correct name. We can continue with the Aladdin record story, part one. I'm Matt the Cat. Up next, we have the arrival of one of Aladdin Records' biggest hitmakers, Amos Milburn. Originally from Houston, Texas,

0: From Houston, Texas. By the time he got to Aladdin Records, he was already an accomplished musician. His third release for the label didn't make the national charts, but it's a true classic. The song was written by Don Ray in 1940 and was originally recorded by the Will Bradley Trio. They had a nice hit with it. And by the time Amos Milburn had got his hands on Down the Road a Piece, the song had already crossed over into the pop market with versions by Glenn Miller and Stan Kenton. Amos brings it back to rhythm and blues. Here's the always fabulous Amos Milburn with Aladdin number 161 as I feature the Aladdin Records story this week on The Juke in the Back. Now let's go Down the Road a Piece.
1: Say, boy, where you going? I saw you going down the street the other night. I wasn't going to Wadden Benoit, I was going. You know, I should like to latch on some of that good boogie woogie tonight. You mean some of that fat boogie? That's what I mean. Well, that's what I mean.

Now it's time for the Great 78, where we take a thick piece of shellac and hearken back to a time when 78 RPM records were king. This week, we're celebrating the Aladdin record story, part one. And I'd like to feature kind of an odd-sounding record from one of the greatest blues shouters of all time, Wynonie Mr. Blues Harris. Now, he's not blues shouting on this record. He's actually singing it quite melodically, in a similar fashion to the way Bing Crosby did this song. He's actually backed up here by a vocal group, the Harlem Airs, and Aladdin released it in 1947. Harris never had any hits for Aladdin. At the time, he was scoring hits for the Apollo label, and he was just about to move over to King Records. But Aladdin was still releasing the few songs that Wynonie had cut for them, hoping to score a hit. This week's Great 78, Wynonie Harris, backed up by the Harlem Airs. Here's I Don't Stand a Ghost of a Chance.

Amos Milburn with a certified smash from 1948 and Chicken Shack Boogie. That tune was originally recorded in November of 1947, but didn't get released by Aladdin until September of 48, where it charted in November of 48 and reached number one on the National Rhythm and Blues lists. You can hear the inspiration that Amos took from Down the Road a Piece. And that song would provide much inspiration for Floyd Dixon and Hole in the Wall, which would come a couple of years later for the Specialty label. There's something about a good boogie-woogie that just gets me every time. Up next is a group from Baltimore that was known under two names. When they recorded secular music, they were known as the Rockets. But when they cut gospel, they were the Trumpeteers. Gospel was a hot seller at this time. And one of gospel's greatest groups, the Soul Stirrers, were on Aladdin Records. However, they never scored a hit. Nothing anywhere near what the Trumpeteers did in 1948. These Baltimore cats took Milky White Way straight into the Rhythm and Blues top 10. Over 10 years later, Elvis Presley would cut his own version of this tune. It was released on Aladdin's Score subsidiary. Here are the Trumpeteers with Milky White Way. I'm Matt the Cat, and we're featuring the Aladdin Record Story this week on The Juke in the Back.

0: The Charles Brown Trio with an enormous number one hit from the spring of 1949 and Trouble Blues, a song heavily based on Driftin' Blues, the hit that Charles Brown had had a few years before with Johnny Moore's Three Blazers.
1: I'm Matt the Cat, and I hope you've enjoyed the first installment of the Aladdin Record Story. Next week, we'll return with part two, starting up with 1950 and carrying it through to the birth of rock and roll. And in the final part, we'll focus on the early rock and roll recordings coming out of Aladdin Records. Remember, until next time, soul, it's a feeling. And you get that feeling each week when you tune into your source for 1940s and 50s rhythm and blues, right here on The Juke in the Back.
0: Let's go out with one of LA's top vocal groups, The Robins. Here they are in their infancy. This was technically the first record to be released under the Robins name. They had released one other single as The Four Bluebirds for Otis Renee's Excelsior label. And they didn't even get both sides of that single. The flip side of their song My Baby Done Told Me was a Johnny Otis recording of Courtroom Blues. Of course, Otis was working with the Robins at this time. The Robins' one and only session for Aladdin Records was held on May 27, 1949. Within days of the session, the Messner brothers released the first of only two releases for the Robins on Aladdin. This one, Around About Midnight, is based on the Roy Brown song, Long About Midnight, and it features Bobby Nunn singing the bass lead. It came out on Aladdin's Score subsidiary, and it's extremely rare. Let's close down part one of our Aladdin Records special with the Robins and Around About Midnight.
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Well, we've run out of whiskey, and the women have all gone home. Thanks for dropping by. 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Juke in the Back is recorded at Rosie's Juke Joint, located at the Stepping Stone Inn in Salem, Massachusetts. For more information, please visit jukeintheback.org. I'm Miss Rosie. 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
1: India was on the diversification path, but then the conflict breaks out in the Middle East, and that's what got in the way.
2: Weaning countries from Russian energy isn't easy. A new bill in Congress takes a more direct approach, tariffs. For Saturday, August 1st, this is All Things Considered from NPR News. I'm Rob Schmitz. Coming up, an update on the situation in the Spanish territory of Ceuta after tens of thousands of migrants crossed the border from Morocco and dozens of people have died. Plus, traversing Antarctica is hard enough, but what about biking across it?
3: Antarctica is the place where the journey stops being romantic.
2: Also, we speak to a marine biologist whose career has taken her thousands of feet underwater in search of the secret behind bioluminescence.
4: Flashes and glows and squirts and swirls of light, all of it different shades of blue.
2: All that and more after the news.
5: Live from NPR News in Washington, I'm Louise Schiavone. The U.S. State Department is urging American citizens to leave the Middle East, saying a significant escalation of attacks involving Iran and its allies is expected across the region in the coming days. NPR's Frank Langford reports from Tel Aviv.
6: The State Department said Iran and its proxies, including Hezbollah in Lebanon and the Houthis in Yemen, are expected to attack U.S. personnel and facilities. The security alert said, quote, all citizens should depart now when flights are available, end quote. Earlier this week, President Trump threatened to hit Iran very hard after Iran fired ballistic missiles at a U.S. base in Jordan. Trump has threatened military escalation in the past, but not followed through. Ebrahim Rezaei is a spokesman for Iran's National Security and Foreign Policy Committee in Parliament. He wrote on X that Iran would respond to U.S. strikes with devastating counterattacks on American facilities in the region. Frank Langford, NPR News, Tel Aviv.
5: President Trump's social media platform, Truth Social, has begun selling a controversial new service for a fee of up to $100,000 a month. Truth Social is offering early access to posts, including major announcements from the president and others about global affairs and the economy. As NPR's Bobby Allen tells us, this is raising legal and ethical questions.
7: I talked to lawyers who formerly worked at the Securities and Exchange Commission, and they said this service looks like it violates insider trading laws against misusing public information to give certain investors an upper hand. Say, the president posts about the Strait of Hormuz, and a trader uses that to make money on oil futures. Democrats, too, have taken notice. They've been criticizing this. Senators Elizabeth Warren and Adam Schiff wrote a letter to the SEC demanding an investigation.
5: NPR's Bobby Allen. A heat dome is hovering over much of the West. Across at least a dozen states, nearly 50 million people are under heat alerts. NPR's Kirk Sigler reports.
8: Oregon is already in the grips of one of its biggest wildfire seasons in history. And now the National Weather Service has implemented new red flag warnings for extreme wildfire risk this weekend across the central and eastern parts of the state and into Idaho, Washington State, and Montana. Parts of the Northwest got a lot of rain earlier this summer and spring, and now the high grasses and brush are turning to brittle as triple-digit heat bakes the land. A cold front, relatively speaking, is blowing in this weekend, which is not expected to bring any rain, but there is a possibility of dry lightning strikes that could ignite more fires. And fire crews are more concerned about the winds causing existing out-of-control wildfires to spread. Kirk Sigler, NPR News, Boise.
5: In southern Europe, containment of one wildfire threat has allowed about 200,000 people to return home in southwestern France. Emergency crews have managed to pull back on fire threats in Spain and Portugal as well, but fires persist elsewhere in France and also in Greece. This is NPR News in Washington. The new chair of the National Governors Association says he is concerned about possible Trump administration efforts to influence upcoming midterm elections. Governor Wes Moore, a Maryland Democrat, pointed to the president's efforts to restrict voting by mail and said he was also concerned the president might deploy federal troops or agents to polling places. Plans by the United States to reduce the number of locations that service visa operations in several African countries is taking effect. Michael Koloki has details.
9: U.S. embassies and consulates in over 20 African cities are realigning their routine visa services. The affected locations include Lusaka in Zambia, Namibia's capital Windhoek, and the South African city of Durban. Residents of those areas who wish to apply for a U.S. visa will be required to apply through one of 20 designated visa locations, such as Ghana's capital Accra and Nairobi in Kenya. According to the State Department, the changes aim to strengthen national security by promoting more uniform screening, vetting, and adjudication standards, as well as improving efficiency. The department adds that realigning visa services to designated hubs has previously been carried out successfully in several African nations and in Europe as well. For NPR News, I'm Michael Kaluki in Nairobi.
5: FIFA has scrapped a controversial plan to sell World Cup stakes to private investors. Under a proposal from FIFA President Gianni Infantino, the soccer body would have created a separate company to handle all commercial operations involving the World Cup and other tournaments, as well as sell stakes to minority investors. European members had vowed to boycott FIFA competitions. I'm Louise Schiavone, NPR News, Washington.
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0: You know how the sustain pedal on a piano makes the note last longer? While becoming a sustaining member at delmarvapublicmedia.org, it does the same thing for the programs you enjoy.
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2: It's All Things Considered from NPR News. I'm Rob Schmitz. A bipartisan bill championed by the late Republican Senator Lindsey Graham is moving through the U.S. Senate. If passed, it would further isolate Russia from the global economy. It would also grant the president new tariff authority, and that concerns some Democrats who say President Trump's expansive use of tariffs earlier in his term helped drive the cost of living higher. NPR congressional reporter Eric McDaniel is here to talk about this. Hey, Eric.
12: Hey, Rob. How are you?
2: So, Eric, what would this bill do?
12: Well, the real central part of the bill is that tariff authority, this new tariff authority for the administration, 100% on the top importers of Russian oil and gas. That would be India, China, probably Turkey as well. The list depends exactly on, you know, how this is eventually measured. But okay. One thing's pretty clear. The goal is to further stifle the Russian economy as Ukraine continues its war effort.
2: Now, this was championed by the late Republican Senator Lindsey Graham. The White House has agreed to the bill in principle. What hurdles remain for this?
12: Look, I'd say it has momentum, in part because of the enthusiasm around the legislation as a kind of capstone project of the late Senator Graham. I will say it's not going to be finalized for sure until after Labor Day. The House of Representatives has, of course, already left town, and the Senate needs a unanimous agreement to proceed if they want to pass this before they leave town next week, or at least that's the plan. And that would require some assurances for Senate Democrats about how the president can impose these tariffs, concerns shared by some Democrats in the House.
2: So this may not pass until September. If this did pass and get implemented, what would happen next?
12: You know, in theory, it would provide more leverage to bring to bear against Russia in any future diplomatic negotiations to end the war at a time the country's war effort is already kind of foundering on the battlefield. But that depends a lot on enforcement and implementation of these sanctions, according to Maya Nicoladze of the Atlantic Council. That's a think tank here in Washington. If this passes and the administration imposes tariffs on India over their Russian energy imports, well, it could actually be pretty complicated. We saw this play out last year when the U.S. tried to pressure India to stop buying Russian oil. Here's Nicoladze.
1: India was on the diversification path following these sanctions in October 2025. But then again, the conflict breaks out in the Middle East, and that's what got in the way.
12: The president's war with Iran made finding alternative sources of energy much harder for India. As for China, also a major Russian energy purchaser, we know how they respond to trade pressure from the U.S. We've seen this movie before.
1: whenever the U.S. is imposing tariffs or sort of increasing economic pressure on China, China responds with countermeasures. And I think in this case, this is how Beijing will likely respond.
12: That means their own tariffs on things like raw materials that go into computer chips, which are already in the midst of an AI-driven price spike.
13: Okay, so you've mentioned India, China. How will this resonate for Americans?
12: Well, Trump famously promised to end the Russian-Ukraine war on day one. That didn't happen. He had kind of a nothing burger summit with Russian President Vladimir Putin in Alaska last year that resulted in no visible progress. The war in Iran has also helped to drive up costs here in the U.S. If Trump can bring either of these wars to an end, it might help shore up perceptions of his ability to be an effective leader on the world stage and stabilize prices here at home ahead of the midterms. But if this backfires and drives things like retaliatory tariffs and things get even more expensive, you'll have a pinch for people right before they go to cast their ballots this fall.
13: That is NPR congressional reporter Eric McDaniel. Eric, thank you.
12: Thank you.
13: When it comes to water, what happens in Colorado does not stay in Colorado. Over the last 25 years, water levels in the Colorado River have been steadily dropping, causing crucial reservoirs across the West to dry up, impacting more than 40 million people in 7 U.S. states, dozens of tribal communities, and Mexico. Yesterday, the federal government offered a solution. It proposed a 10-year framework to reallocate access to water from the Colorado River among these states. This comes at a time when states like Colorado itself are going through yet another historic drought. Joining us now is Russ Schumacher. He's a professor of atmospheric science at Colorado State University, and he advises the state on climate matters. Welcome, Russ.
14: Thanks for having me.
13: So, Russ, tell us a little more about this plan.
14: In the West, with water in the Colorado River Basin, there's a somewhat complicated compact that was established a little over 100 years ago about who gets to use how much water in the Colorado River.
13: Okay.
14: It's divided between the upper basin states, which are Colorado, Wyoming, Utah, and New Mexico, and the lower basin states, California, Arizona, Nevada. And so essentially the upper basin states and the lower basin states get an equal allocation of water from the Colorado River Basin, but there's not as much water in the system now as there was in the 1920s when that compact was established. There's more demand for water because a lot more people are living in the West. And so it's led to this complicated situation of negotiations between the upper basin and lower basin states and the federal government about what to do with the declining water supplies. And the plan that was released by the federal government indicates that the lower basin states especially would be subject to reductions in use of Colorado River water.
13: What will that mean for those states, for the states in the lower part of the river? These are states like California, Arizona, Nevada. These are states with huge populations, obviously.
14: Yeah. And what a lot of that Colorado River water supports is agriculture in those states. And so it'll mean that most likely in dry years, those states will have to reduce their use of the Colorado River water, whereas the upper basin states, the cutbacks will be more voluntary. The majority of the reductions or the conservation requirements will be on the lower basin states.
13: And how have these lower basin states reacted?
14: The negotiations or some of the tension over the years have been that generally the lower basin states have been using more of their allocation, whereas the upper basin states haven't. But at the same time, the agricultural production in those lower basin states is crucially important, big populations. And so this is where a lot of the tension comes around. The supply is up where we are in Colorado, in our mountains. So the snow that falls in our mountains in the winter is the source of that water that goes into the Colorado River as it melts out in the spring and summer. And then it goes into those reservoirs and then gets released for use further downstream. So when we have bad snow years like this one, there's less water on the supply side. The demand tends to go up in the dry years. And we've had a lot more dry years than wet years in the last couple of decades. And so that's brought us to the challenges that we have here today.
13: Now, Russ, I'm asking you a lot of questions about this new federal plan, but you are a climatologist. And I wanted to ask you about this drought that the Southwest region of the United States has been experiencing for so many years. Why has it persisted?
14: Yeah, we've had years with not very much snow in the Southwest or in the mountains. This past winter was in Colorado, the worst winter for that mountain snow that we've had since snowpack has been measured in our mountains. And it's also been very warm. We had record-setting months for warmth in December and February and March. And now we've gone into a quite hot and dry summer as well. And so we've had fast-growing wildfires. We've gotten some relief with the monsoon setting in July and getting these afternoon thunderstorms that have helped with the fire risk, but then that's led to flash floods. I think this year, going back to last fall and into this year, has been one of the worst that we've had, but we've had a lot of these bad years with not very many of those bountiful years in between. And so the supply of water that comes from that snow that falls in the mountains has been on the decline. And then, of course, the demand for water in the southwestern U.S. has continued to go up, and that's left the Colorado River Basin, as well as some of the other river basins in the West, in the rough position that we're in right now.
13: Yeah, I was just in Colorado, actually. I was just in southwestern Colorado, and I was within a mile of a wildfire that was sort of on its tail end, and then suddenly you mentioned the monsoons. It started raining quite a bit, and there was actually flash flooding in the area. You know, this summer in particular has been among the driest in the region's history. What do you think that spells out for the future of Colorado?
14: Yeah, you know, we're cautiously hopeful that as we get into the fall, maybe into next winter, we have this probable super El Nino that's been discussed quite a bit, that's now in place and expected to strengthen. El Nino leads to bad weather and climate outcomes in a lot of the world, but in the western U.S., especially in the Southwest, it does tend to be wetter during fall and winter and spring during El Nino. So there's a bit of cautious optimism that we'll at least get some relief from the drought as we get later into the fall and winter. But in the near term, we've got another big heat wave on the way, and we can't count on, there's no guarantees with El Nino that it's going to provide a lot of relief. And then in the longer term, we have climate change. We have warming that's especially been affecting the southwestern U.S. When droughts happen, of course, droughts are a natural part of the weather and climate in this part of the country, but they're getting made worse as we warm up because warmer air is thirstier for water. And so the atmosphere is trying to just pull more of that water out of the landscape. And so that make, you know, a hot and dry drought is worse than it just being dry. And we're, I think, really seeing the effects of that this year.
13: That's Russ Schumacher. He's a professor of atmospheric science at Colorado State University. Russ, thanks so much.
14: Thank you.

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3: I'm Louise Schiavone with these headlines. A heat dome is hovering over much of the West with triple-digit temperatures and high winds in the forecast. Nearly 50 million people are under heat alerts. In southern Europe, containment of one wildfire threat has allowed about 200,000 people to return home in southwestern France. Emergency crews have managed to pull back on fire threats in Spain and Portugal as well, but fires persist elsewhere, including in other parts of France and in Greece. The U.S. State Department is urging American citizens to leave the Middle East, saying a significant escalation of attacks involving Iran and its allies is expected across the region. I'm Louise Schiavone, NPR News, Washington.

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1: This is All Things Considered from NPR News. I'm Rob Schmitz. Part of the U.S. government's justification for going to war with Iran was the Iranian government's deadly crackdown on protesters 7 months ago. Human rights groups say government forces killed at least 7,000 people over just 2 days in that crackdown, although they report the death toll was likely closer to 20,000. As NPR's Duri Buscarin reports, eyewitness accounts paint an alarming picture of the extent of the killings. And before we begin, you'll hear the sound of gunshots in this story.
2: In a voice note sent to NPR shortly after the protests in January, a young woman in Tehran sobs as she recounts what she saw.
3: They kill people like they're nothing, they're sheep, or they're something like nothing important.
2: She asks NPR not to share her full name for her safety.
3: I just hope that I'm killed too and they shoot me, but they not. I ran away. I'm so sorry that I ran away.
2: The protest began among shopkeepers in Tehran's Grand Bazaar. They protested rapid inflation and the devaluation of Iran's currency against the dollar. Soon, student groups joined the cause, and everyday people started to fill the streets each night, calling for an overthrow of Iran's clerical regime. The morning of January 9th, a young civil engineer in Tehran prepared packages of rancid cooking oil, rotten eggs, and masks, things for the protesters to throw, and masks to cover their faces. He also asked NPR not to identify him. He had participated in protests before, he says. He knew the risk, but he felt strongly that this was the only way forward.
4: The officials said themselves, they're going to kill anyone who stands against them, to the last soul, and leave a scorched earth.
2: That evening, he got on his motorbike and started leaving the supplies at certain intersections that he knew would get crowded. At 6:30 p.m., a crowd was just starting to form in Fardis, a small city on the outskirts of Tehran. A father and son, Omid and Armin Temuri Rod, had decided to go to the protest. Armin's mother chose to come along. She asked NPR not to use her name for fear of repercussion from Iran's government, but knows that using her family's name means she could still be identified. She says that night, it seemed safe.
5: It was like a family parade. That's why we all went together. We went as a family.
2: Her son, 19-year-old Armin, opened Instagram and posted an image with a lion and a sun, symbols on Iran's pre-revolution flag that today show support for Reza Pahlavi, the son of Iran's former Shah.
5: We came to the conclusion that if we want to be free, we have to do this.
2: The family put on extra layers of clothes. They thought it was likely that police would shoot rubber bullets or tear gas, and a little bit of padding might help. Instead, before the protest even started, the mother recalls, paramilitary forces, known as Basijis, started riding motorcycles towards them.
5: My son started running towards them, so I told my husband to follow him, and I was behind them.
2: Then the Basijis started to shoot. At first it was pellets. The mother saw her son fall to the ground ahead of her and her husband. She fell on top of him as the officers got off their bikes and beat them with batons.
5: His face was full of pellets.
2: Somehow, in the chaos, her brother-in-law arrived with a car. She says she pushed her son inside so he could get to a hospital. His injuries seemed more urgent. She stayed with her husband, Omid.
5: People were opening the doors of their garages, bringing the wounded inside.
2: In Tehran, the civil engineer on his motorbike had no idea what had happened in Fardis. He was driving to another intersection, wearing his motorcycle helmet, when he heard the Basijis start to chant. Haydar, Haydar, a religious chant that became a battle cry. The protesters around him started to run, and then they began to fall to the ground.
4: They were running on both sides of me, and then some of them started slowing down. I couldn't understand what was happening.
2: He says he couldn't see through his helmet.
4: The people who were slowing down, I thought they were getting tired or something, but they were dying. They were taking their last breaths, and I had no idea.
2: All around him was the metallic smell of blood.
4: It was like an apocalypse.
2: In social media videos from January 8th and 9th, you can see besieged forces stationed on the tops of buildings, shooting down into crowds. In Tehran, Mashhad, Kermanshah, all of them, around the same time of night, 8 p.m.
4: There were snipers, and the location that the snipers shot from were similar. The way people were shot was the same.
2: But the mother in Fardis says she didn't know that, as she and a group of protesters rushed her husband to the clinic of a doctor she knew.
6: They put me in a locked room. They knew the besiege would arrest me.
2: Gently, the doctor told her that her husband, Omid, was dead.
6: I kept trying to wake him. I kept shaking his face.
2: It wasn't until the next day, when she learned that her son, Armin, had also been shot and killed, when the car taking him to the hospital came under fire. Her brother-in-law, Amir, died too.
6: He was shot in the throat.
2: Her son, Armin, was 19 years old. He had just gotten into a program to study electrical engineering. Across the country, everyone seemed to have lost someone. The civil engineer on the motorbike says he gathered with friends the next day on street corners. Because the government had blocked the internet, that was the only way to learn who had died. He counted 10 friends among the dead and missing.
4: But we thought these things had only happened to us, to our circle of people. But when the internet was restored, that's when we realized that it was systematic.
2: The mother in Fardis buried her husband and son 3 days later. For 2 months, besieged forces stood outside her home. When she made phone calls, she'd hear a click and realize the line was tapped.
6: I learned how not to pay attention. In the beginning, it was scarier. But then I thought about all the other families. If they're watching me, they aren't watching them. And at some point, they'll just get tired.
2: But today, there are few ways to seek justice. Speaking out feels like the only thing she can do.
6: I just want the world that sees these crimes and doesn't do anything to hear us. They are continuing to execute people who protested. My kid is gone, but so many still need to be protected.
2: She says she spent the past months visiting their graves, where she keeps promising them she will tell the world their names. Duri Buscarin, NPR News.

0: Ever thought about biking across Antarctica? Ian Anderson has. The Minneapolis resident has biked across 6 of the 7 continents. He's gotten in trouble, seen beautiful vistas, and documented his voyages for a loyal audience of social media fans. And now he's set his sights across the Southern Ocean, where he's trying to cycle next, training in part by building a shipping container that imitates Antarctic conditions. Ian Anderson, welcome.
1: Yeah, thanks for having me. It's going to be fun.
0: So, Ian, I just got to ask you about this shipping container. How do you transform a steel box into the frozen abyss that is Antarctica? And where do you get the penguins?
1: Well, the penguins are actually goats. So the container is located on a farm. It's about 30 miles north of Minneapolis. You got to insulate it. I bolted a diesel-powered refrigerator onto the back of it.
0: Wow.
1: And, I mean, those are kind of the two primary steps. The refrigerator is capable of going down to minus 20, but my container is a little bit leaky, and I want it that way for oxygen reasons, not to suffocate inside of there. But,
0: but Ian, you're already in Minnesota. Just wait for the winter.
1: Yeah, I know. I would have it summertime right now. I'm trying to do as much as I can to get ahead of it just for to maximize the chances of success. You know, it's like more training is better. But yeah, could just wait. That's definitely part of the plan.
0: And obviously, you are training for this. I mean, are you doing anything beyond building this shipping container?
1: Yeah, so the container, like, they're trying to simulate the environment as accurately as possible, but it's not going to be perfect, obviously, right? Like, it's a shipping container in rural Minnesota, but there are other, like, bureaucracy to get down to Antarctica. It's much different than other continents I've been across, just as far as, like, the rules, regulations to do this sort of trip, expedition. They want you to be safety ready, is how they put it. It's not so much bureaucracy, but, like, safety readiness.
0: Right.
1: They want me to go on an ice cap to practice rescuing myself out of a crevice, like mountaineering skills, that sort of thing.
0: So who is they? That you said that they have asked you to do this.
1: There's basically one company that, like, 90% of private expeditions have to go through. In Antarctica, it's called ALE, Antarctic Logistics Expeditions. And, yeah, they control access. They do the visa, the logistics, like, transportation on the continent, like, drop you off, pick you up. And then they, like, get to say, you can go, you're ready, you fulfill, check the boxes to be safety ready, right? Or you can't go.
0: Right.
1: So then they have, like, different steps that they're wanting me to do. They're obviously not comfortable with just the shipping container is not accurate enough.
0: So, Ian, you've been on many continents biking across the world, really. What type of restrictions are there when you do this kind of thing in Antarctica?
1: That's a really good question, because Antarctica really challenges, like, the whole premise of the project. Like, up till now, it's been pretty straightforward, like biking in places with hotels, restaurants, people. The bike that ALE is telling me that it's just not a good idea.
0: Really?
1: Yeah, because, like, it's to do with, like, the physics of pulling all the weight on the, like, behind you on a sled, like, the crust of the snow, like, the tires tend to break through the crust, then you're falling off the bike, crashing, maybe landing on your feet if you're lucky, and then just pushing the bike potentially for hundreds of miles. So it's like, there's definitely a tension there for me, is like, am I doing this just for the challenge, like, or, yeah.
0: Well, why are you doing this?
1: I'm doing it for the learnings. I tend to follow my curiosity. I'm really curious about people in the world, experiencing different cultures. And yeah, Antarctica is, there's a tension there. You know, it's like, am I doing it just to complete the mission or?
0: Right. You're just talking about meeting people. I mean, there are not that many people in Antarctica, obviously. I mean, there's just research scientists, correct? So you're going out there and it's you and the penguins, if there are penguins, and a very, very difficult landscape.
1: Yeah. Yeah, I mean, I think Antarctica is the place where the journey stops being romantic. There's nowhere, you can't hide from the cold, isolation, your own thoughts, loneliness, all that stuff. So,
0: I've got to say, you sound a little nervous about it. Am I right?
1: Yeah. Yes. Yeah, it's the first time where I don't quite know. I'm generally pretty, like, kind of a cocky bastard when it comes to this stuff. Confident in myself to get my dealing with uncertainty is one thing I've gotten a lot more comfortable with over the last few years biking through these places, Iran, Afghanistan, Russia. But Antarctica is a whole different animal, right? There's no people, there's no hotels to duck into. Like you said, just a few research bases on the coast. So once you leave the coast, you're on your own. I guess it's a different type of challenge, really. Yeah, and I don't know if just in case, if you want to, if this is possible to put in, but just in case my parents are listening or something, like, you can get extracted. Like, you'll have at minimum, like, a little satellite radio. So if something goes catastrophically wrong, could call and get extracted.
0: That makes me a lot
1: so I

0: makes me a lot more relieved to hear that after talking to you.
1: Cool. Yeah, yeah. Worst case, if I fail, if the worst happens, like if it's not possible to complete, make a phone call, get rescued. I'm not going to die, mom and dad. I promise. Yeah.
0: I'm really happy to hear that.
1: Yeah, yeah.
0: That is cyclist Ian Anderson. Ian, thank you so much and best of luck to you.
1: Cool. Thank you for having me. Appreciate it.
0: So when you think of Switzerland, what comes to mind? Snow-capped Alps? Maybe a Swiss Army knife? Cheese, perhaps? Well, here's another thing to add to that list. Nuclear bunkers.
2: It's good to have those shelters as a national reserve to protect the people in a real emergency.
0: Tomorrow on All Things Considered, join me as I explore one of Switzerland's 370,000 bunkers. 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

0: You're listening to NPR News. In Spain, the death toll in Ceuta on the border with Morocco has risen to at least 67 as authorities continue to rescue bodies from the sea. Images of tens of thousands of migrants crossing from Morocco into this small Spanish territory in northern Africa circulated around the world on Thursday. On Saturday, though, the Spanish government declared the situation under control. NPR's Miguel Macias has been following this and joins us from Seville, Spain. Hey, Miguel.
1: Hi, Rob.
0: So, Miguel, it's hard to imagine things are under control in Ceuta after the intense images we saw over the last couple of days. What's the Spanish government saying?
1: Well, the Spanish Interior Minister spoke today and said the army had been mobilized and things were under control in 24 hours, basically. The ministry also said it's begun installing a 500-meter-long floating barrier to stand the seawall that separates Ceuta and Morocco. Many of the migrants enter Thursday by swimming around the breakwater in the Mediterranean. And according to the government, most of the 50 to 60,000 people who enter the country have gone back to Morocco. And they mostly did it on their own will.
0: And you know, that was stunning footage. Now, you're in Seville, but you spoke with some people in Ceuta. What did they tell you about what happened?
1: Yes, I spoke to Teresa Pardo, who's 28 years old and was born in Ceuta, which, by the way, is a really small, only 7 square miles territory. She told me that the moment she saw thousands of people gathered on the other side of the border, she knew something was not normal about the situation.
2: Los españoles de Ceuta nos sentimos vendidos, abandonados.
1: She says Spaniards in Ceuta feel abandoned by their government. She says they felt panic on Thursday. She says the Spanish law enforcement was completely overwhelmed and missing from the streets. She didn't see soldiers around until last night.
0: So do we know what prompted tens of thousands of people to suddenly cross that border?
1: We don't, Rob. Spain needs Morocco's help in controlling migration from northern Africa. And Morocco has usually been an ally when it comes to the border. But I spoke to Ricardo Fabiani. He's a project director for North Africa for the International Crisis Group. He says there is evidence that Moroccan security forces were involved in this crisis.
3: We have testimonies by some Moroccans who crossed into Ceuta. We have videos circulating online showing trucks full of people unloading them in front of, you know, complicit Moroccan police forces.
1: Now, the Kingdom of Morocco doesn't normally comment publicly, but Morocco's ambassador to Spain told the Associated Press that what happened in Ceuta had unfolded against Morocco's wishes. She said, quote, "We have always prioritized legal, orderly, and safe migration for all."
0: So have there been any political repercussions for Spain?
1: Yes, this has created a bit of a diplomatic crisis, actually. After the images from Ceuta on Thursday, some European Union leaders called out what they see as Spain's loose immigration policy and said that Ceuta is proof that EU needs to be tough on immigration. Spanish Prime Minister Pedro Sánchez sent a letter calling out some of his European counterparts for, quote, "attacking Spain." Italy's Giorgia Meloni followed that with a letter signed by 22 EU countries calling for an emergency meeting of interior ministers to discuss the border situation in Ceuta and take immediate action to control Europe's external borders.
0: That is NPR's Miguel Macias. Miguel, thank you.
1: Thank you.

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1: There are more ways to consume news, music, and information than there ever has been before in recorded human history. And while streaming is great, there's just something about listening to a great show on your radio or listening to a classic album on vinyl. Public radio listeners know how important it is to value the things that hold their value.
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4: I'm Louise Schiavone with these headlines. Spain's Interior Ministry says most of the 50 to 60,000 North African migrants who crossed its border earlier this week have returned to Morocco. The European Union has slated an emergency video conference for the coming week to address the issue. Deadly early morning Russian missile strikes over parts of Kyiv left at least 9 civilians dead and dozens injured in Ukraine. President Trump's social media platform Truth Social has begun selling a controversial new service, one aimed at computerized trading firms. For a fee of up to $100,000 a month, Truth Social is offering early access to posts, including major announcements about global affairs and the economy. I'm Louise Schiavone, NPR News, Washington.

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1: This is All Things Considered from NPR News. I'm Rob Schmitz. When NPR education correspondent Corey Turner walks into an elementary school classroom, he is noticed.
2: I am 6'5" and 200 pounds. I do not blend in, especially in younger classrooms.
1: So when he's recording in these classes, he has a technique.
2: I tend to like scoot around on the ground with my microphone. I crawl around. The kids think it's hilarious. But it also wins them over.
1: And his reporting about kids was fascinating. How they learn, why play is important, what makes for a healthy classroom. But in 2015, towards the end of the Obama administration, Corey shifted gears.
2: And that's when I did some reporting around trying to make the FAFSA, the free application for federal student aid, easier for students and families to fill out, because it was infamously long and complex. And then the real tipping point for me was around the beginning of the first Trump administration. I ended up teaming up with one of our business reporter colleagues, Chris Arnold, to investigate a little-known program that was meant to help aspiring teachers pay their way through college. And that's really when I got the student loan bug.
1: That student loan bug is what I asked Corey to talk to us about for this week's Reporter's Notebook. So we began there by talking about the Teach Grant program he just referenced.
2: It's one of those classic government programs that was born of good intentions and ended up working like a steel bear trap. It was intended to help aspiring public school teachers pay for college. But what ended up happening was the sort of paperwork, the hoops teachers had to go through, how much and how often they had to certify that they were who they said they were and that they were doing what they had said they were doing, meant that a huge number of the aspiring teachers who were trying to get through this program actually ended up getting their grants revoked, which meant that they then had to pay the government back. So it ended up creating these enormous debts for teachers, which was arguably the opposite of the intention of the program.
1: Like a reverse loan program.
2: Exactly. And so when Chris and I started working on it, it was because we had gotten a tip that this program was a mess. And we got our hands on an internal review of the program that, you know, it was one of these reviews that was in utter bureaucratic ease. It was hard to parse, but there were several lines in the report where Chris and I just looked at each other and were like, wait, what? How many teachers? Oh, my. Wow. And then we just started digging. And it still took more than a year.
1: So your investigation into the Teach Grant program ended up pushing the Education Department to make big fixes to this program. Was there a moment from your reporting that has stuck with you over the years?
2: Yeah, there are actually two moments. A shout out to the first Trump administration, because they did not create this problem. But in the first Trump administration, the Education Department actually issued an apology to me in my microphone about this Teach Grant program, and then they fixed it. And I was really surprised and impressed by their responsiveness. The other moment that stands out is much more personal and emotional. One of the many teachers we met along the way, her name was Caitlin McCollum. She lived in Tennessee. She had used the program. She had received Teach Grants. Anyway, I had the opportunity, once we finally realized that the Education Department was going to make some fixes to help, Chris and I were able to get on the phone with Caitlin and actually tell her.
3: You can now prove that you were still meeting the teaching requirements. You're doing what you promised you'd do.
4: Mm-hmm.
3: You're going to get your grants back.
4: Are you serious? Oh my God. Sorry. That is such good news. Oh, that's such good news.
1: Wow, Corey, that's a really emotional response there. Give us a little bit more information about her personal situation at that moment.
2: I mean, the sad thing is that she was one of many teachers we had met along the way who had received these teach grants to help pay for college. And then, if I remember correctly, her situation, again, was mirrored by lots of teachers. There was a lot of paperwork that had to be filed by a specific day, and it had to be signed by these specific administrators. And if it wasn't, and if it didn't arrive right on the day, you were basically jettisoned from the program, and your grants became debts.
1: Wow.
2: This is another example of I feel like all of my investigations are just really they're explorations of bureaucracy.
1: Right. But
2: you
1: they
2: know, I
1: impact real
2: love
1: people, obviously, as we
2: that's
1: just
2: the
1: heard.
2: thing, and they're so boring. They're so boring. And this is why I didn't want to get involved in student loan reporting originally, because it just felt so boring. But the boring is where the pain and the heartbreak and the change all hide.
1: Wow. Why is a system like this? Like why it seems like it sort of seems like the system should not require journalists to look into it and then force the system to work properly.
2: I don't know. I wish I knew. But I can also tell you that, you know, in my time covering student loans, I've done half a dozen of these. I investigated with a colleague the total and permanent disability discharge program that, again, should be straightforward. If an American has a severe disability and student loan debt, the debts should be erased. And that's what Congress has said for years. Program didn't work. And there are a bunch of these where it should be a no-brainer. You investigate, you push and you pull, you get the documents, you cultivate the sources. You know, and one of the things that happens actually is along the way, you talk to a lot of people sort of privately, anonymously, because they're afraid, inside of government. And they all say the same thing, which is, oh, you're absolutely right, Corey. Like, it's not supposed to be this way, but it's just not easy to fix.
1: Wow. So, Corey, what are some of the stories you're working on now?
2: Well, I don't think it's overstating it to say that last year's One Big Beautiful Bill Act has introduced probably the most sweeping changes to the federal student aid system that I've ever covered. There are so many changes happening, from new limits on graduate student loans to a new effort to try to hold sort of predatory schools accountable if they graduate too many students into jobs that just don't pay. They don't justify the cost of the degree. I mean, there's so many changes, and it's been hard to it's hard to been cover them all, but that's really what I'm trying to do right now. And also, like, the thing I always have to remind myself, bringing us full circle to bureaucracy, if it confuses me, it really confuses the average student loan borrower.
1: That is Corey Turner, correspondent and senior editor for NPR's Education Desk, trying to simplify the confusion about student loans. Corey, thanks.
2: You're welcome.
1: What lurks in the darkest depths of the ocean? Marine biologist Edie Witter has dedicated her life to studying this question, and she's found an answer: light.
5: I was stunned by how much bioluminescence I saw, and I realized that this had to be one of the dominant processes in the ocean, and yet very few people were studying it.
1: The new documentary, A Life Illuminated, chronicles Witter's nearly four-decade career. She plunges thousands of feet below the ocean aboard submersible vehicles, all in an effort to understand the mysterious phenomenon of bioluminescence. It's fascinating and dangerous work.
5: Every time I make a dive in a submersible, it's a calculated risk.
1: In one part of the documentary, Witter's submersible is hundreds of feet underwater when it springs a leak.
5: When you find ankle-deep water in the sub, the appropriate response is panic. I was terrified.
1: Luckily, Witter was able to return to the surface unharmed, but just an hour after narrowly skirting death...
5: So they were able to dry it out, and I was ready to dive again in an hour.
1: Earlier this week, I got a chance to speak with Edie Witter and Tasha Van Zandt, the film's director. I asked Witter what drives her to keep on diving.
4: It's curiosity about what is life like in the biggest living place on Earth, the most unexplored region of the planet. And to be able to see it with your own eyes, especially all of these amazing, amazing creatures that make light to help them survive, so many questions to answer, and you're never going to be able to answer them unless you go and explore.
1: And Tasha, I want to turn to you. Tasha Van Zandt, what drew you to Edie? Why did you want to tell her story?
6: Well, I've always been fascinated by stories of the Kraken and 20,000 Leagues Under the Sea. But in 2012, I, along with the rest of the world, saw this first footage of a live giant squid in its natural habitat. And I was just completely transformed by seeing these images. But it wasn't until years later that I really sat with the question of who was the person behind the camera and what did that mission really look like? And so I ended up reaching out to Edie in 2020. And on our first conversation, when I was asking her about the giant squid expedition, that is when I realized that was really just one of hundreds of discoveries she's made in this lifetime of exploring our ocean planet, and is when the spark for this film began.
1: I wanted to talk about bioluminescence, which is at the core of this film. Edie, what is bioluminescence and how do animals use it?
4: The bioluminescence that most people are familiar with is fireflies, but there's actually a lot of animals on the planet that make light, most of them living in the ocean. And they do it by mixing chemicals together in their bodies, just the way when you break a light stick, you shake it up and the chemicals mix together, they make light.
1: And how did bioluminescence become your life's work?
4: So I decided I wanted to be a marine biologist when I was 11 years old and got to explore a coral reef. And for my PhD, I was actually working on a marine dinoflagellate, but the bioluminescence was not the point of the study at the time, but I got more and more fascinated by this ability of creatures to make light. And then my major professor was great at getting funding, and he got a major grant for a new kind of spectrometer. And I've always been kind of a gadget freak, so I became the lab expert on it. At which point he says, I think we should send you to sea to measure all these animals in the ocean that make light that nobody's ever been able to measure before. And on one of these expeditions, they were testing this new diving suit called WASP. I would get on the headset and talk to whoever was down in the suit and ask them, would they please turn out the lights and tell me what you see? And, you know, they'd turn out the lights and then I'd get, oh, wow, that is so cool. And I'd say, well, could you be more specific? And they were terrible at it. And so the chief scientist took pity on me and offered to let me train as a pilot. So 2 years later, I got to have the experience myself of going down in WASP.
1: And what did you see?
4: The first time I went down was down to 800 feet. And I had the lights on and there wasn't much in the water. It looked pretty barren. And then I turned out the lights and I was in the middle of a fireworks display. It was just absolutely breathtaking. Flashes and glows and squirts and swirls of light, all of it, different shades of blue. I was blown away because I, at that point, knew how much energy it takes for a living creature to make light. And I felt like this has got to be one of the most important things in the ocean. Why aren't more people studying it? And suddenly there was no question. That's what I wanted to study for the rest of my life.
1: Tasha, I want to turn to you here. You know, in telling this story, you've worked with a lot of archival footage. How did you decide which parts of Edie's career to include, and how collaborative was the process with Edie herself?
6: You know, Edie has done so many incredible expeditions throughout her life, but ultimately we interweave this present day journey where we followed Edie to 3,300 feet to the ocean floor, where she searches for this phenomenon called the flashback phenomenon. And I actually was able to dive with Edie. And when we landed on the ocean floor, I had this transformative experience. You know, I've always been so fascinated and inspired by astronaut stories of the overview effect and what it feels like for them when they go to space and see the entirety of our small pale blue dot But here we were in the center of our planet, and I had this inverse effect and this interview effect of our oceans, where instead of feeling like our planet is so small, I felt the vastness of how much more wondrous discoveries there are to be found. And, you know, as Edie often shares, how much more there is to find that we don't even know how to look for yet.
1: As you mentioned, Tasha, the crux of this film is the pursuit to capture on video this flashback phenomenon, which, Edie, you have seen multiple times. What is this flashback, and why is it important for you to capture it, Edie?
7: If you're down in a sub in total darkness and you flash your floodlights on, and on the second flash, it seems like you're just surrounded by everything that's lighting up all at once, but in synchrony. And I don't know what it is, but I suspect what it is marine snow and bioluminescent fecal pellets that have bioluminescent bacteria on them.
1: Marine snow, in the briefest of descriptions, is material that is basically the detritus of the sea. Is that correct?
7: Right. And that's why it's important. This is why there is life in the deep sea below depths where sunlight can penetrate, because of the marine snow and fecal pellets drifting down from above. And how these animals find this in total darkness is critical, and bioluminescence apparently plays a part in that. So for bioluminescent bacteria to light up like that is an opportunity for them to be eaten by a fish or any kind of animal that has a food-rich environment in its gut. And so that's why we have as much life as we do in the deep sea.
1: Tasha Van Zandt is the director of Life Illuminated, a film about marine biologist Edie Witter. Tasha Van Zandt and Edie Witter, thank you.
7: Thank you.
6: Thank you so much.
1: For Saturday, August 1st, this is All Things Considered. 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Have a great evening.
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0: From the concert halls to the juke joints, from churches to festivals in the fields, welcome to another episode of Bill Street Caravan, celebrating the sounds of Memphis for more than 20 years.
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0: Hi, I'm your co-host, Pat Mitchell-Worley.
1: And I'm Jared J.B. Boyd.
0: This week on Bill Street Caravan, we have New Orleans-style parade band Chawa.
1: Grammy-nominated blues man Guy Davis will be with us to deliver an installment of the Blues Hall of Fame, an exploration of the lives of the pioneers and innovators enshrined in the Blues Hall of Fame here in Memphis, Tennessee, brought to you by the Blues Foundation.
0: That's all coming up right now on Bill Street Caravan.
1: Hey, Pat.
0: Hey, JB.
1: This week, we've got some New Orleans flavor breezing through our town with the outstanding sound of Chawa.
0: Well, JB, you say sound, but this outfit brings more than what you can behold with your ears. They're quite a sight as well.
1: You got that right. Chawa is known for their groove and their look, which melds more than 200 years of New Orleans, African-American, and Native American cultures into a package that's relatable for the uninitiated partygoers and full-time parade participants alike.
0: The group met with us at Midtown Memphis's Rail Garden. It's an indoor-outdoor venue with just enough open space to house the big energy and good times that the band brings with them on the road.
1: Naturally, as a humble cousin to the music city of New Orleans, Memphis had little trouble playing host to the band members and their unique sound. But I must admit, it doesn't hurt to have a little primer before going into a high-energy call-and-response show like Chawa's.
0: Well, there's really one major term that comes in handy. That'd be the group's name itself. Chawa refers to a traditional Mardi Gras Indian mantra adapted by the group as a welcoming phrase.
1: Though their repertoire is based on an ages-old tradition, Chawa has an astonishing knack for bringing so many eras of New Orleans music into view.
0: That's right. The group's founder, Joe Gelaney, took interest in the New Orleans sound through a workshop with jazz drummer Idris Muhammad, who hailed from the Big Easy.
1: Yeah, already a fan of funky New Orleans legends like the Neville Brothers and the Meters, Gelaney looked to blend the contemporary black music of the region with the traditional sounds he learned from Muhammad. But the closer he got to Mardi Gras culture, he uncovered the deep and rich heritage of the Mardi Gras Indians, eventually adapting many of their folkways into his performances.
0: You'll hear in this live show that the Indian-inspired music opens up a passageway for Chawa to include even more diverse sounds, such as Afrobeat, reggae, and even disco.
1: What an interesting mix, Pat. I can't wait to dance to every last one of them. Here's Chawa on Bill Street Caravan.

that fire water.

0: you, ladies and gentlemen. We are Chawa.
1: That was Chawa, live on Beale Street Caravan. For more info on the band, visit chawaband.com. That's chawaband.com.
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1: Up next, Grammy-nominated bluesman Guy Davis takes us through the life histories of the pioneers and innovators enshrined in the Blues Hall of Fame. 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
3: Two men in suits, Dave and Lou, stood at the bar, listening to Champion Jack sing out of the jukebox. They were in a ritzy New Orleans nightclub where Dave sometimes performed with his band. The place looked like a Moroccan palace, two stories high, painted pink stucco walls, balconies with shiny brass railing. Dave asked the bartender, "Where's the fat man?" "He hid away tonight," said the bartender. "What's up, Dave?" "Showing my Hollywood pal the sights," Dave said, hooking his thumb toward a middle-aged white fella. "Lou makes records in the other L.A. Dave and Lou left the big nightclub and walked further onto the fringe of the upper Ninth Ward. A thick cloud of cricket and cicada chatter filled their ears. Two bridges made of steel girders shined in eerie electric light. Oil rigs pumped. The smell of chicken coops wafted. The men passed little houses with rows of collard greens growing in the yard. The street sign on the corner said it all. Desire. "Looks like Sunset Boulevard next to what I seen in Guatemala," Lou said. "I used to sell Lalo Guerrero records out of the trunk of my car. Went as far south as the people would buy." "I'm fond of Latin spice myself," Dave said. "Blends with the local gumbo." "Not so fast, Pachuco," Lou said. "You need a singer first." As they tiptoed across the railroad tracks, a sound reached their ears and shook their bones, almost like a locomotive. "There he is," said Dave. The piano rhythm propelled them into a little bar, the Hideaway. It looked like a good place to get lost, but nothing could keep Fats Domino from being discovered. Walking into the Hideaway was like entering a cave. The ceiling sagged so low, Dave ducked to protect his hair. Brightly painted beer signs advertising Jack's, Dixie, and Champagne Velvet added the only splashes of color to the gray plank walls. Dave and Lou were the only suits in the room. Everyone else looked like they'd stepped right off one of those oil rigs. The piano man in the corner had on a patched-up denim jumper. A bare bulb took the place of a spotlight. "Dressed like a conductor," said Lou, "driving that piano like a train." "He's got a big beat," Dave said. "I haven't heard a rhythm like that since Basie," said Lou. "I hope he sings better than Basie." The fat man smiled at Dave and glanced toward Lou. He looked to Lou like a bouncy baby. Fats tore into the piano and belted out the tune Dave and Lou had just heard on the jukebox, Champion Jack Dupree's Junker Blues. The piano man tilted his head and looked into the crowd, smiling as bright as sunlight in the dank dance hall as he rocked on the stool and pounded the keys. Everybody swayed on the dance floor. The rhythm shook the beer signs, which happily bounced on the wall to the big beat.

0: After the song, the piano player visited the two suits at their table. "I never felt more charmed being in the presence of another human before," Lou said. Fat stuck out his hand, but could barely get "I'm Antoine" out of his mouth before Lou slapped down a long piece of paper. Fat shot a look at Dave like he'd been double-crossed. Dave laughed. "Lou wants you to make records with us." Fats took a seat at the table. "I'm not signing anything without royalties," he said. Lou grinned. "Shrewd for a house pianist of a railroad shack. Much respect." Dave said, "You ain't getting royalties on Champion Jack's song."
1: My sister, she even told me, and my grandma told me too.
0: The next morning, Fats worked his shift at Crescent City Bed Factory. He hammered together a box spring and thought about what Dave said. No royalties on a Champion Jack song. He had already juiced up the tempo. Champion Jack couldn't keep up with that. His big beat sounded stronger than a heavyweight. Fats hummed Junker Blues and started trying to put his own words on the tune. Where Champion Jack said, they call me a jungle, Fats just substituted his own nickname. He moved to the next verse, where he couldn't sing about standing on the corner with a bunch of reefer in his hand like Champion Jack did. So Fats put himself at the heart of New Orleans, on the busiest corner in town, the spot people around the world knew. When he couldn't think of something to say, he soloed like Louis Armstrong without a cornet. Wah, wah, wah, wah, wah, wah. Fats bumped around the mattress factory practicing his new song. He had half the guys there singing wah, wah, wah and laughing with him. After work, Fats walked home down the street to the lower ninth, past the levee along the canal. He stopped at the liquor store at the end of his block just to pitch a dime to Hattacall, the local wino. Fats spied a red Ford parked outside his little white cottage. He got closer and noticed a pair of gold loafers kicked up on the dash. Dave. Fats walked over to the driver's side. He stopped beside the open window. Dave was laid back, silently pushing the buttons on his trumpet. Without looking up, Dave asked, "The fat man ready?" Fats nodded. "Lou gonna be down there?" Dave said, "Yeah, he is." After a splash of cold water and a change of clothes, Fats and Dave were riding over the canal bridge, bouncing like the Hideaway. Their destination sat on the edge of the French Quarter. At the corner of Rampart and Dumain was J&M Music. J&M belonged to a little Italian guy named Cosmo. He sold secondhand 78s, made records for a few bucks a pop, and let local DJs broadcast from his little studio to bring in business. Fats knew J&M. Many a time he'd fogged the plate glass outside as he watched Dave do his popular radio show, Shrimp and Gumbo. He never stepped inside, though. Fats couldn't afford the records. Now he was going to make one. They stepped into the tiny studio. Lou had a fidgety look about him. He beamed at Fats and said, "There's the conductor." Fats felt like backing out. Cosmo could see nervousness shining on Fats' forehead. He grabbed his hand, patted his shoulder. "Close your eyes and you're at the Hideaway," Cosmo said. "Don't worry about screwing up. Just go," he added, seating Fats down at the Baby Grand. The band could nail the song, but if the horns came in too loud or the vocals too soft, the record was no good, and Cosmo had no way to save it. Four horns crowded one mic. Drums and bass sat around the Baby Grand. A microphone dangled from the ceiling on a wire beside the stool. Fats got the piano rollicking. The drummer rode the snare and hi-hat. Every toe in the room tapped. Fats cocked his head sideways with that grin beaming and sang. Smiles filled the studio. Heads nodded to the beat, especially Lou. Right in the middle of the song, Fats asked, "How do I sound?" Cosmo shouted, "Terrible! You just blew the take!" The band hit the brakes. "You told me not to worry about screwing up," Fats said. "I lied," Cosmo said. "You need to be perfect." Cosmo went to trash the disc and set up a new one. "You played strong, but you talked too much," he said, returning to his control room. From behind the glass, Cosmo yelled, "One more time, sans chit-chat of me."

Cosmo picked up the disc, blew off the wax shavings, and handed it to Lou. "Master for the master," Cosmo said. Lou didn't look so pleased. What's the wah-wah all about?" Lou stammered. "I don't get it." Dave spoke up. "It ain't not a champion, Jack," he chuckled. "That song had about as much to do with Jack Dupree as the Star Spangled Banner." Lou said, "I don't know about all that." Dave said, "Just have to see what the people think." He took the disc out of Lou's hands. "I'll drop it on Shrimp and Gumbo tonight." Fats was way too nervous to sit around and watch Dave do the show. He caught the bus back to the Low Nine. Everything looked the same. The grass levee, the tiny houses, the shimmering canal, greasy in the moonlight. Had a call, the wino, perched on his crate outside the liquor store. Fats tipped his cap to the man. As Fats strolled on by, he heard Hattacall sing. "Wah, wah, wah, wah, wah, wah, wah, wah, wah."

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For more information on the Blues Foundation, go to blues.org.

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3: 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We're back and we're boogieing with the sound of Chawa on Bill Street Caravan.
1: As we mentioned earlier, Chawa is a band that you'll hear from a long ways off. Well, before you see them anyway, but you'll most definitely want to see them.
3: The band is inspired primarily from the sound, look, feel, and traditions of Mardi Gras Indians. So expect colorful beads, feathers, chants, and big booming percussion.
1: Since breaking out into the recording and touring scene, the outfit has made an impression in the studio too, producing three LPs in the last decade.
3: Among them, their last two efforts, 2018's Spa Boy and 2021's My People, both garnered Grammy nominations in the Best Regional Roots album category.
1: The latter album, released on Single Lock Records, features an approachable and loose contribution of deep funk and classic soul. Close your eyes, and you might even be fooled into thinking you were listening to the Golden Oldies fit for upbeat radio rather than a modern parade band.
3: The album is also accented with a guest appearance by Alvin Youngblood Hart, who appears on the LP's penultimate track, delivering a swelteringly sincere vocal assist.
1: Just like their live show, the album's energy reaches a fever pitch. Even though you're bound to be listening on your own at home or traveling in the car, you can't help but move just a little bit and chant back in response to the group.
3: You know, Pat, that's not a bad idea. Let's jump back into the show and see if we can find a way to participate while we listen.
1: Got it. Let's do it. Here's more from Chawa live on Bill Street Caravan.
4: 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Put your money on the bridge, woman.

0: Chawa. What does Chawa mean?
1: Chawa is an Indian call, a Mardi Gras Indian call. Chawa! I'm here. To the opponent, here I come. Chawa. You hear that every now and then throughout the Mardi Gras Indian tribes. You hear different individuals, Indians, let's say individuals, spy boy, flag boy, gang flag, big chief, wild man. It's just like in the military, you have different branches of different people in different positions, like a sergeant, a lieutenant. You have a spy boy who is spying, making sure that it's close to clear for every rest of the tribe, the gang to come through. When I say gang, I don't mean terms of colors of red and blue. That's a term that we use in New Orleans for tribe.
0: Yes, sir.
1: You have a flag boy. He has a flag, but not an American flag. It's draped as a flag. He is the only one that will have the name of the gang on the flag. If you see the Mardi Gras Indian, look for the flag boy. You'll know the name of the tribe. Nobody else has it like that. You have the wild man, which is someone deranged in the tribe. The craziest one that's going to keep running through the crowd. He got horns in his hand.
0: Is that him? Because he leaned back. When you call that name, then you got the wild man. He's like, ah.
1: Because he bees with me.
0: Yes, sir.
1: He drums with me.
0: Yes, sir.
1: Right? If I, all day, every day, when I have the suit on.
0: What's his name? Can we get his name?
1: Joe Gelini.
0: Joe Gelini?
1: Yeah. He's the leader of the group Chawa.
0: Yes, sir.
1: He started out playing with us, with the drummers behind the Indians, and he come with the idea and said, look, we need to put music behind this here. I can put a band together. We all thought he was crazy. He said, I'm going to do it the right way. We calling ourselves Chawa, you're saying the word, and we're going to name the tribe, the band that. I'm going to go down there and get an LLC. I'm going to get it run done right to where nobody can touch.
0: Yes, sir.
1: What we doing.
0: Yes, sir.
1: That shit going on. I ain't got no money to do that.
0: Yeah.
1: Joe took and did that, so he bring it from what we do on the streets, a version of it, to the stage.
0: Sure.
1: And then we put music behind it that helps everyone understand what's going on through the music. If you can listen to the lyrics that we were saying today, some of them I did.
0: That's a great segue. So I was out there listening to you guys set. Electric, powerful, intentional. And that's not really easy in Memphis.
1: No.
0: Because we're that too.
1: That's exactly.
0: And all that we do. But y'all came out here. This is not y'all first time out here. I know that. And y'all continuously come down here and make a mark and stamp your name. Chawa, Chawa. Here we come. That's by definition.
1: That's right.
0: I love that.
1: That's right.
0: What gives you all the motivation and the courage to say we're going to go anywhere, even Memphis, and be ourselves and just do what we do on top of whatever's going on?
2: I would say that New Orleans is always about being authentic and being yourself no matter what.
0: Yes,
2: and for us, it's just for us to have a good time, bring the party, be the life that we are.
0: Yes, sir.
2: And just let that infectious feeling be brought to the crowd.
0: Yes,
2: and we're going to have fun and be electric by doing that, you know?
0: Mm-hmm. And your jacket has said everything you said before. Like if y'all can see the jacket, this guy is perfect. What's your name, sir?
2: Taj DeRozier.
0: And what were you doing out here tonight?
2: I was playing saxophone and singing.
0: Yes,
2: well,
0: sir, you were. You were definitely doing that. Thank you for your burn. Perfect, man. So, awesome. What's next for Chawa? You guys have, a lot of bands, a lot of musicians or artists seek as one of many goals, I want a Grammy. I want to just be mentioned in the Grammy. Y'all have done that. That's old for y'all. What's next for Chawa?
3: We just keep doing the same thing.
0: Yes, sir.
3: We tell our story, and we bring the energy that we do. I mean, when we go out in the street, there's no slowing down.
1: No slowing down.
3: I don't care if it's 100 degrees out. And we've been in parades.
1: Yeah.
3: Jazz fest.
1: 100 degrees. We've been playing. It's thundering, raining. The show must go on.
0: Yes, sir.
1: It's not a show. It's the tradition, the culture must go on.
0: Yeah.
1: We're in the rain. We bump it. No feathers on our head.
0: You know what?
1: It's messed up.
0: Great segue.
1: Yeah.
0: Can you say your name one time for the people, sir?
1: Spy Boy.
0: Spy Boy. Baptist.
1: Spy Boy!
0: We're going to say it one more time for the people in the back. Spy Boy. Spabo, can you answer a couple of questions about Chawa?
1: Yeah.
0: Because I can tell that you're really close to the tradition that you guys are representing.
1: Yeah.
0: Matter of fact, you had full traditional Indian headdress, am I saying that correctly?
1: Yeah.
0: On. Can you speak toward what you were wearing and why you were wearing what you were wearing when you all performed?
1: Well, I have to keep the headdress on because it symbols who we are. The crown, the jewel, which you put on your head, the headdress, the front of it has the diamonds on it, which is our jewelry. But we keep it in tradition of, as they say, you gotta watch it, Native American, Indian headdress. The Indian patches that have to show the world to what we are doing, and Chawa does that. So I have to keep that headdress on because I'm nothing without of it.
0: Sure.
1: And it means so much to me. It takes approximately all year to make the suit. It's not a costume, the suit. Sure. And I keep it on to perform. I don't care how hot, how heavy, or whatever it is. That's what I have to do for you all to understand what I'm doing and keep the culture alive.
0: Yes, sir. And truth be told, when you come into this venue like we came in tonight, well, the first thing you see is the headdress.
1: Exactly.
0: And you focus on it.
1: That's right.
0: But in focusing, your ears are also focusing on what's happening from that direction of the stage. And the music is enters. It entered me. I was with people tonight that I heard all the feedback. You guys are just doing so great. Thank y'all for bringing it to Memphis.
1: Thank you.
0: Thank you for representing your culture.
1: Yeah.
0: And being true to yourselves. Why does Chawa come to Memphis?
1: Memphis got soul.
0: Yes,
1: exactly. Hit you in your heart because Memphis got soul.
0: Yes, Chawa got soul too. I think that's what the common denominator is, right?
1: Exactly.
0: Yes, indeed.
2: Something about Memphis churches. Y'all got
0: Man.
2: It.
0: Hey, y'all got it. Look, I tell y'all what, it's something about y'all too, man. And I tell you, if I could think of a word to bring us together on the same page, yeah. The authenticity, man. And my man here representing like culture, not glossing over what the influence is and putting on the front street, on the front, that's beautiful. And that's kind of what Memphis is, man. We don't sugarcoat who we are.
1: Exactly.
0: Good or bad, you know, and that's just, you know, thank y'all for
3: we
0: doing
3: love it. Here. We
1: thank
3: love
1: you,
3: it.
1: Brother.
0: Yes, sir.
1: Chawa!
0: Chawa! We in here, what's the call? Where can we find you? Last thing, social media, y'all got anything y'all want to tell the people? Where can we find Chawa? What do we need to
3: out,
0: know?
3: You can check out our music on all streaming platforms under Chawa, C-H-A, separate word, W-A.
0: Yeah.
3: You can check out all of our social media handles. At Chawa Band, Chawa Band. And then you can also check everything out at our website, which is chawaband.com.
0: Beautiful. Man, Memphis, thanks, Chawa. Hopefully, Chawa enjoyed Memphis. Y'all be safe on y'all's travels. Much love, much respect.
1: Yes, Chawa.
0: Indeed. Chawa.
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5: 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Thank you, ladies and gentlemen. Once again, we are Chawa Band. Give it up for the band, ladies and gentlemen. Rick on the keys.

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3: 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Daytime highs approaching 84 this afternoon, under mainly clear skies, northwesterly winds 8 to 15 miles an hour. Mainly clear again tonight, lows level off around 66. And that's a look at your forecast from Delmarva Public Media. I'm meteorologist Derek Height, currently 79.
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4: 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I'm Daryl Brogdon, and today we've got a return appearance by a new band on the Kansas City jazz scene, Stanley Sheldon's Rhythm Republic. Bassist Stanley Sheldon not only plays Latin jazz, but he's done graduate-level research on the 19th-century slave societies in Latin America and their role in shaping Afro-Cuban music traditions. The band also features trumpeter Stan Kessler, Brian Ward at the piano, Gary Cardilli at the congas, and drummer John Kizillermutt. Let's begin with a tune by Charlie Otwell, the longtime music director and pianist for the great Pancho Sanchez. This is Peruchin, named for a famous Cuban pianist.

Thank you. These are a couple of Chucho Valdez arrangements we're doing up here. That was called Bebo, his dad's nickname. Bebo Valdez.

All right. 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

0: All right, we're going to take a little intermission and be right back.
1: Stanley Sheldon's Rhythm Republic with Joseito, a tune composed by saxophonist Scott Martin for many years, part of the Pancho Sanchez Band, and today leading his own band. The Rhythm Republic is bassist Stanley Sheldon, trumpeter Stan Kessler, Brian Ward at the keys, drummer John Kizilermut, and Gary Cardilli at the congas. We've got more with the Rhythm Republic, leading off with a tune by Eddie Palmieri. It's coming up. This is live at Green Lady Lounge.
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1: Stanley Sheldon's Rhythm Republic is a new band in Kansas City, one you can see performing regularly at Casey's Black Dolphin Lounge and the Westport Theater. We're hearing the band today on Live at Green Lady Lounge. I'm Daryl Brogdon. We'll hear a smoking version of the classic Taboo later in this hour, but first, here's the Rhythm Republic with a tune by the great Eddie Palmieri. This is The Prez.

All right, Eddie Palmieri. What was that one called? Oh, yeah, The Prez.

0: That's one of our newer arrangements. I love that song. It's called Heart of Darkness. It's by an old friend of mine who passed away way too young, piano player named Don Gralnick.
1: Nice.
0: And he wrote that one.
2: Mando.

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That's Taboo, written by Margarita Lecuona, daughter of one of Cuba's most famous composers, Ernesto Lecuona. Margarita wrote a number of songs, including this one and another standard, Babalu. Stanley Sheldon's Rhythm Republic performs regularly in the Kansas City area at venues like the Black Dolphin Lounge and the Westport Theater. The band is bassist Stanley Sheldon, Stan Kessler trumpet, pianist Brian Ward, Gary Cardilli at the congas, and drummer John Kizilermont. Today's show is recorded by Ken Lovern and John Scott, post-production by Chuck Smith. I'm Darryl Brogdon. 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

This summer, more than ever, the challenge is to be and stay cool. So we're all about songs and sounds as ways to chill out. We asked musicians, critics, and producers just what it meant to be cool. Leading the in crowd is the late pianist Ramsey Lewis, who will engage in some chin music. For the L7s, that would be Conversations.

0: Well, let's start off with a man who sang about coolness, Oscar Brown Jr., with his answer to the question of the hour, what is cool?
1: Well, it's the opposite of getting excited, being agitated, being discombobulated. It's taking life and chilling it, cooling it down to the point where your response to phenomena is more thoughtful, more relaxed, and hopefully wiser.
2: That sounds cool.
1: The song "But I Was Cool" began when I was talking to Max Roach about an idea he had for beating the drums and having a singer scream. And that appealed to me at that time.
3: I've always lived by this golden rule. Whatever happens, don't blow your cool. You gotta have nerves of steel. And never show folks how you honestly feel. I've lived my whole life this way. For example, take yesterday. I breezed home happy, bringing her my pay. Her note read, so long sappy, I have run away.